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1: Let me be as direct as I can. Did Graham Planner rape you?
2: By definition, yes.
0: His accusations of rape. Graham Planner, Maine's Democratic nominee for the Senate, has lost all major endorsements, from Senators Bernie Sanders and Elizabeth Warren to the national and Maine Democratic parties. But he's yet to drop out of the race. What happens next could determine who controls the U.S. Senate. We'll go to Maine for more. Then the NATO summit is underway in Turkey, following years of pressure from President Trump. NATO countries are pledging billions in new military spending.
3: Last year, European allies and Canada spent nearly 20% more on core defense than they had the year before. And the trend continues.
0: We'll go to Ankara to speak with journalist Ruth Michelson. Her latest piece for The Guardian, Turkey intensifies crackdown on public life in run-up to NATO summit in Ankara. And finally, Sudan. We look at the role of the United Arab Emirates in fueling Sudan's devastating civil war.
4: Over a year of open source and on-the-ground reporting unveils the depth of meddling by other countries in this bloody conflict. Allahu Akbar, Our investigation shows how a Middle East power and an American partner is pouring fuel on the fire.
0: We'll go to Nairobi to speak with journalist Julia Steers. Her new documentary, Inside the Secret Network Fueling Sudan's War. All that and more coming up. Welcome to Democracy Now!, democracynow.org, The War and Peace Report. I'm Amy Goodman. The United States has renewed its attacks on Iran with multiple explosions reported in southern regions, including the port city of Sirte, Keshem Island, Bandar Abbas, and Kharag Island. U.S. Central Command said the strikes were in response to Iranian attacks on three commercial vessels that were transiting the Strait of Hormuz. In response, Iran's military pledged a crushing response soon after. Air raid sirens sounded in Bahrain and Kuwait as U.S. military sites came under Iranian drone and missile fire. The U.S. strikes came hours after the Treasury Department revoked a temporary sanctions waiver that allowed Iran to sell oil on the open market. That led to a surge in oil prices and a steep decline in Asian stock markets, which shed more than $700 billion in value during a broad sell-off. President Trump has declared the ceasefire deal with Iran over, condemning Iran's leaders as scum and declaring negotiations with them as a waste of time. Trump was responding to a reporter's question at the NATO summit in Ankara, Turkey.
5: Is the ceasefire over? Is the ceasefire done? Is the MOU dead?
6: It's a very interesting question. To me, I think it's over. I don't want to deal with them anymore. They're scum. You know what scum is? They're scum. They're sick people.
0: NATO Secretary General Mark Rutte praised the most recent U.S. attacks on Iran, calling them absolutely necessary, while telling Trump, quote, I'm with you. Rutte's attempts at flattery came after Trump castigated NATO allies for refusing to aid the U.S. and Israel in attacks on Iran. Trump also lashed out at NATO leaders for rejecting his efforts to claim Greenland. And he refused to rule out additional U.S. troop reductions in Europe. Meanwhile, Trump announced he would lift U.S. sanctions on Turkey that were imposed in 2020 over its purchase of a Russian

0: air defense system. Trump made the announcement ahead of a lavish state dinner hosted by the Turkish president, Recep Tayyip Erdogan, whom Trump praised as a great leader and Turkey's biggest asset. This comes as the mayor of Istanbul and other Turkish politicians, civil society figures and journalists remain jailed on politically motivated charges. Defense Secretary Pete Hegseth has canceled plans to visit Israel for talks with Prime Minister Benjamin Netanyahu and Defense Minister Israel Katz. The Pentagon cited the renewed U.S. attacks on Iran as the reason for Hegseth's change of plans. He'd been scheduled to discuss Israel's objections to President Trump's plans to supply Turkey with F-35 fighter jets. Ahead of the NATO summit, Netanyahu made the rounds on U.S. media outlets to criticize President Trump's friendship with Turkish President Erdogan.
1: Turkey is a great country, but it's governed by a man who calls openly for the annihilation of Israel. He occupies half of Cyprus, a NATO country. He's threatening Greece, another NATO country. And he talks openly about conquering Jerusalem.
0: Meanwhile, the Wall Street Journal reports U.S. Central Command, or CENTCOM, is considering abandoning military bases in Gulf nations, including Bahrain, Kuwait, and Saudi Arabia, to be replaced with new bases in Israel. This comes after Iranian attacks earlier this year caused damage to at least 20 U.S. bases across the Gulf. This is former CENTCOM commander, retired General Frank McKenzie, speaking in a recent webinar.
2: No one in their right mind would ever put the CENTCOM forward headquarters, 100 miles away from Iran. Yet that's where it is.
0: In Gaza City, an Israeli strike on the Sabra neighborhood Tuesday evening killed Palestinian aid official Mohammed al-Wahidi, along with a taxi driver and two children, 10-year-old Hamza al-Deri and his 8-year-old brother Fadi. Al-Wahidi was director of public relations for the Egyptian Relief Committee in Gaza and had just organized a public screening of the Egypt-Argentina World Cup match. Israel killed him less than an hour before kickoff. Since October, when Israel agreed to a so-called ceasefire, it's killed at least 1,027 people in Gaza, including 258 children. Here in New York, pro-Palestine activists rallied outside the United Nations on Tuesday to celebrate the cancellation of a planned visit by Israel's far-right National Security Minister, Itamar Ben-Gvir. He'd been scheduled to lead an Israeli delegation to the UN Chiefs of Police summit, but pulled out under pressure from human rights groups who urged an investigation into Ben-Gvir's crimes against New Yorkers, among other demands. Democracy Now! Spoke with Nas Issa, a member of the New York City branch of the Palestinian Youth Movement.
3: So when we heard Ben-Gvir was planning to come to the city, a variety of organizations came together to mount a campaign to pressure both UN officials and the New York Attorney General, alongside other New York officials, to investigate and prosecute him for war crimes should he come to New York City. And we were able to mount a grassroots campaign that garnered a petition with 7,000 signatures, alongside filings to the Department of Justice and legal complaints to the New York Attorney General's office. And the culmination of this pressure was that we found out that Ben-Gvir decided to cancel his planned visit to the UN policing summit.
0: In Texas, immigration and civil rights advocacy groups are demanding an independent investigation into the fatal shooting of Lorenzo Salgado Araujo, a Mexican father who was killed by ICE during an attempted arrest in Houston on Tuesday morning. Araujo's son, Ronaldo Salgado, said in a statement his father was driving to work and was in Magnolia Park, a historically Latino neighborhood in Houston, picking up workers in the area when ICE agents targeted him. His son added, quote, "My father's been in this country for nearly 35 years, working in construction to provide for myself, my two brothers, and my mother. My father did not deserve this," he said. ICE claimed it has, in previous shootings, that Araujo had attempted to drive away, ramming an agency vehicle when he was shot in the abdomen. This is Cesar Espinosa. He's executive director of FIEL, a Houston-based immigration advocacy group.
4: We are calling for an independent, fully independent investigation from the authorities. We are calling for transparency from ICE, and we are calling for justice for this person. ICE does not get to be judge, jury, and executioner whenever they want to.
0: Advocates are also demanding the release of video footage. Lorenzo Salgado Araujo's fatal shooting came on the six-month anniversary of the ICE killing of Renee Good in Minneapolis. Deaths in ICE custody also continue to rise under President Trump's second term in office. In the latest reported case, Adrian Adrianus Florian, an 85-year-old man from Germany, died in late June while hospitalized in Texas. According to immigration researcher and data analyst Austin Kocher, ICE had transferred Florian to the hospital in November over signs of dementia and other health issues. He was then pronounced dead June 24th. After about 10 months in ICE custody, he's at least the 21st person to die in ICE custody this year alone. In more immigration news, the GEO Group, one of the nation's largest for-profit private prison and immigration detention contractors, has agreed to pay a fine of more than $100,000 in a landmark case over the company's abusive and dangerous treatment of immigrant workers detained in at least five of its California ICE jails. The case had been ongoing for more than 4 years. A French court Tuesday upheld Marine Le Pen's embezzlement conviction, but cleared the way for the far-right leader to run in the 2027 French presidential election. Le Pen announced her candidacy just hours after the court upheld her conviction for misappropriating EU funds to pay for National Rally Party staff. Le Pen was ordered to wear an electronic ankle monitor. Her racist anti-immigrant National Rally Party is currently leading in the polls with less than a year before centrist French President Emmanuel Macron steps down. This would be Le Pen's fourth bid for the French presidency. In Colombia, President-elect Abelardo Espriella has suspended the transition process with outgoing Colombian President Gustavo Petro after Petro accused the right-wing candidate of fraud in the June runoff election. Leftist candidate Ivan Cepeda has also expressed concerns of fraud and accused Espriella, who has dual U.S.-Colombian citizenship, of working for the Trump administration.
5: The U.S. authorities must clarify whether Mr. Abelardo de la Espriella has been or is an agent or collaborator of the DEA, the CIA, or any other U.S. security agency. This status would call into question his suitability to be the Colombian head of state, guarantor of our sovereignty, and of course, guardian of the political constitution.
0: Ivan Cepeda narrowly lost the election to Espriella, who's backed by President Donald Trump. Cepeda has urged supporters to engage in civil disobedience to pressure Espriella to renounce his U.S. citizenship and stop the persecution of his opponents. In China, at least 21 people are dead after heavy wind and rain triggered a landslide in the western province of Gansu. The disaster was caused by the remnants of Typhoon Maisak, which spawned rare tornadoes in central China, leaving tens of thousands of people displaced from their homes. In the Pacific, recovery efforts are underway on Guam and the Northern Marianas Islands from severe damage caused by a Category 5 equivalent typhoon that made landfall Monday. In France, more than 10,000 people have been ordered to evacuate their homes as a fast-moving wildfire sweeps across the foothills of the Pyrenees Mountains. Firefighters are also battling blazes in Portugal and Spain and Greece and the Balkans. Here in the U.S., more than 1,200 firefighters are battling the Babylon Fire, which has consumed over 100,000 acres, becoming the largest wildfire in Utah in nearly a decade. According to Climate Central, July is the hottest month for most of the United States, and it's getting hotter as the planet warms. U.S. cities have seen average temperatures rise by more than 2.5 degrees since the 1970s. And a top attorney at ExxonMobil is joining the Trump administration. Robert Levy, executive counsel at the fossil fuel giant, recently announced he's retiring after 17 years at ExxonMobil and will join the Justice Department's newly renamed Energy and Natural Resources Division. It was previously the Environment and Natural Resources Division. In November, Levy was one of a few major oil company executives to attend the COP30 United Nations climate talks in Brazil, where he promoted the continued burning of fossil fuels.
6: Crude oil and hydrocarbons are going to play a critical role in everybody's life for a long time to come.
0: In response, Robert Weissman, co-president of Public Citizen, wrote, quote, "Big Oil's capture of the U.S. government is now complete. The Justice Department, that should be fighting to protect clean air and water and avert catastrophic climate change, will now work on behalf of polluters to advance the poisoning of people and the planet," unquote. And those are some of the headlines. This is Democracy Now!, democracynow.org, The War and Peace Report. I'm Amy Goodman. In Maine, Democratic nominee for Senate Graham Plattner is yet to drop out of the race, despite losing all major endorsements, from Senators Bernie Sanders and Elizabeth Warren to California Congressmember Ro Khanna. The chair of the Maine Democratic Party and other party leaders posted a statement calling on Plattner to drop out. Under state law, Maine's Democratic Party can name a replacement for Plattner on the November ballot if he withdraws from the race by next Monday. The outcome of the election could determine the balance of power in the U.S. Senate. Calls for his withdrawal follow serious allegations of sexual assault made by Maine resident Jenny Rasico, first reported by Politico Monday. Rasico says she met Plattner in 2019. They dated casually for about 2 years until a night in 2021. According to Rasico, that night, Plattner texted her saying he would come over. Despite asking him not to, he came over anyway and let himself into her unlocked house. She then repeatedly told Plattner she wasn't in the mood, but he persisted. They first scuffled on the couch and a sewing table was knocked over. This is Jenny Rasico speaking to CNN's Jake Tapper.
7: I remember just at first being like, hey, I'm not into this. Like, don't, I'm not in the mood. Like, don't, whatever. And it got to the point where I was like, okay, I feel like I've said this enough times. Like, he's not listening to me or he's not hearing me. And I looked at him and I remember this very specific look in his eyes. And I could smell alcohol and I was like, this is different. He is heavily intoxicated. Like, and that blank stare was kind of like a photographic memory that, that I still have of that night. And his... that was me recognizing what the situation was. And this wasn't just like, oh, hey, somebody showed up and I'm going to tell him to go home. Like, he was heavily intoxicated, had intentions with me, and wasn't listening. And I said no. I evaluated my safety. Like, a drunk person who's blackout drunk is in my home, has these intentions with me, you know, has already caused this amount of destruction and not listening to me. And so I basically felt safest just complying.
8: Is there any way that he thought this was consensual or no? Just because...
7: I don't believe that you can think that that scenario is consensual. You have to understand that that wasn't when somebody is repeatedly... I mean, when somebody in the middle of it says, don't touch me, like, yeah, that's obviously not consensual.
8: Let me be as direct as I can. Did Graham Plattner rape you?
7: By definition, yes.
0: Graham Plattner has denied the allegations. This is a video he posted Monday afternoon.
9: I wanted to directly address the troubling, serious, and false allegations against me. Any accusation of non-consensual behavior is categorically false. We are taking the time to reflect on the best path forward for the state that I love, the people that I love, the movement I belong to, and the goal of defeating Susan Collins.
0: On Tuesday night, the executive director of the Maine Democratic Party, Devin Murphy Anderson, said Graham Plattner's team had been trying to influence how the party might proceed if and when Plattner drops out of the race.
10: Unfortunately, Graham Plattner's team has repeatedly reached out to us, in an attempt to put their thumb on the scale of what this process looks like. We have repeatedly reiterated to Graham Plattner's team that they have no role in determining our next Democratic nominee for the U.S. Senate, nor in determining what this process looks like. We have also reiterated that Graham Plattner must drop out of this race so that Democrats in Maine can focus on defeating Susan Collins this November.
0: For more, we go to Maine, where we're joined by Amy Fried, professor emerita of political science at the University of Maine. She writes on Maine and politics on her Substack, Political Sightlines. Her latest piece headlined, After Plattner Withdraws, What's Next? So, Professor Fried, thanks so much for being with us. You say after he withdraws, are you confident he will? Talk about that, and then who are the various candidates who are being talked about?
11: Well, we can't be absolutely certain that Plattner will withdraw. It is up to him. However, I think there's been enormous pressure since, as you pointed out, he has lost all of his endorsements. And I think he'll find it very difficult to go forward, really, to raise any money, which, interestingly and ironically, was the reason that Janet Mills cited for her dropping out. And I think that there has been, over time, some pulling back from him, from some Maine Democrats, starting with the sexting allegations and then the initial abuse story that the New York Times had, because those were issues that were more recent than some of the previous sorts of things. Plus, they involved behavior rather than merely words. So, as to your question about,
0: go ahead. Go ahead. Talk about what happens next. I mean, this is extremely new. Maine has not dealt with this before. Very few states have. And so talk about the schedule and then why this is so significant. I mean, whoever this Democratic candidate is takes on Susan Collins. But like your background there, where you're sitting, Maine is a blue state. It has voted for the presidential candidate from 2000 right through to Kamala Harris. Susan Collins is a Republican senator. It is a key decider, that position, of who will control the Senate. So start with the calendar of what next Monday he would have to pull out by, and if he doesn't, his name will remain on the ballot.
11: Right. There's no way to force Plattner off the ballot. He has to make the decision. Otherwise, the only way that a nominee can be replaced is if they're seriously ill or passes away, something like that. But he would have to make the decision by Monday. And then there's 2 weeks for the Maine Democratic Party to pick someone else. And they have yet to develop a process. But the leadership of the Maine Democratic Party has said that they plan to have something as inclusive and transparent as possible. Now, what exactly that will look like is unclear at this point, and I don't think they're going to release a plan until, Mr. Plattner drops out, assuming that he does. But various things that I've heard floated include things like some caucuses or even some kind of convention, which perhaps could be in person or maybe virtual. But it's a very complicated logistical matter, really. How do you bring people together? Are there spaces available in the Maine summer when we have, many tourists visiting? How can this be accomplished?
0: Of course, there are comparisons made to what happened when Joe Biden announced Kamala Harris would replace him. The concern that people felt that they didn't have a role in choosing who would be the Democratic candidate. If you can talk about who the possibilities are at this point.
11: Well, the names that I've heard floated the most are individuals who ran for governor recently. You know, the primary for the Maine governor was the same day as the Senate primary, so it wasn't very long ago. And the top finishers that are closest to Plattner and have the most credibility, probably more broadly with the electorate, include Troy Jackson, who is from a working class background. He was a logger and he was the Senate president. He was very much supported by Maine labor unions. And then also Shannon Bellows, who's the sitting Secretary of State.
0: Just to be clear, Troy Jackson ran to be the Democratic nominee for governor in Maine and lost in the primary to Hannah Pingree. So far, he's the only possible replacement to Graham Plattner, who's filed paperwork to formally explore a bid for the Senate. I wanted to go to an ad released by his campaign for governor.
12: I'm a logger from Allegash. In 98, we were getting squeezed by greedy billionaires trying to replace us. So we blocked the border. When they arrested us, they thought they'd won. But I was just getting started. For 20 years, I fought against the corporations and Republicans who've been holding us back in Maine. I'm Troy Jackson, and I'm the only Democrat for governor endorsed by Bernie Sanders. And my only special interest is you.
0: So that's Troy Jackson. And one of the issues that has been raised is the issue of the movement, which is definitely pulling away, to say the least, from Graham Plattner. But the positions he took on different issues from, you know, Medicare for all, endless wars, these kinds of issues, if you could address that and then go on to other candidates.
11: Sure. Those are very important issues, and they're important in Maine. They're important in other states. And I think those are good messages to take to the general election. There's also been, I think, increasing knowledge about the damage that Susan Collins has done. She's run for a very long time in positioning herself with this moderate, centrist, bipartisan brand that just doesn't seem to hold up very well when she has a record of voting 95% of the time with Donald Trump last year.
0: If you can talk about her role in the Supreme Court and Trump's nominees for the Supreme Court, particularly Brett Kavanaugh.
11: Absolutely. There was enormous amount of organization when she was deciding whether to support Brett Kavanaugh, to try to dissuade her from doing so. And she took that vote before the last election, before the last Senate election in 2020, where she was reelected. But at that time, she said that she believed that Justice Kavanaugh would not vote to overturn Roe. Now we have that in the rearview mirror, and we know that he did indeed do so. So it, you know, casts a lot of questions on her credibility, her judgment, whether she was even being honest about it. And she has supported many other federal judges who Trump has nominated as well. And they're part of the situation as well. So I'd say that Collins is vulnerable, and she was vulnerable in 2020. That's a long, complicated story as to how that turned out. But going forward, I think that her seat is still at risk with the right candidate, and it's just enormously important for control of the Senate. Also, if Plattner stays in, there's money that will flow elsewhere, national money that was going to be spent in Maine on the Senate race from both sides is not going to probably be spent here. And it, instead, it'll go against Democratic candidates in other swing states. So it has implications not only for control of the Senate, which is itself enormous, but also on other Senate races that could be winnable by Democrats.
0: Let's go to Sheena Bellows. She is the Secretary of State for Maine. This was her ad for governor.
13: Growing up in Maine, like so many families, we didn't have it easy. We didn't have running water or electricity until I was in the fifth grade. But somehow, my parents never made us feel poor. My dad was a carpenter who worked hard to support us. My mom worked factory jobs, making light bulbs and Christmas wreaths. My parents taught me that if you want something, You work hard. No shortcuts, no excuses. And while we're paying our taxes or helping our parents measure out their medications, our country is being demolished by a greedy, unelected billionaire who thinks his dollars are more powerful than our voices. Right now, we need leaders who will meet the moment.
0: So that was Sheena Bellows. If you can talk about her campaign and what it would mean if she were to run.
11: Secretary Bellows has a really long history of doing a number of different things in Maine. She was very active in a number of rights organizations. She was at one time the head of the Maine ACLU. At another point, she was the head of the Maine Holocaust and Human Rights Center. She worked a lot on the marriage equality campaign, so she's very active in LGBTQ plus rights. And she, you know, was elected to the legislature, and then she's been serving as Secretary of State. She made news a couple of years ago nationally because a case came to her challenging the eligibility of Donald Trump on the ballot under 14th Amendment insurrection grounds, and she ruled that he was not eligible. That, of course, was overturned by the Supreme Court, but it was a kind of major decision that she made, I think, based on the evidence before her and the legal briefs before her. So she's been a very, very stalwart advocate for voting rights, and I think she has a lot going for her as a potential candidate.
0: And
11: as
0: finally,
11: well,
0: in this last minute, there's Dr. Nirav Shah. There's, of course, there's the governor who suspended her campaign as Graham Plattner was crushing her in the Democratic primary for Senate, Governor Janet Mills. If you can talk about, as you all move forward, what would it mean if Plattner stayed in the race?
11: If Plattner stayed in the race, I think it would be extremely difficult to beat Susan Collins. I think there already were a number of people who were feeling like maybe they couldn't support him after the abuse allegations. They might not have voted for Susan Collins, but they might have sat it out instead. And I just don't think that he's going to have a path forward. His numbers in polling went down significantly after the sexting and the initial abuse story.
0: And it doesn't look like he will, based on the video that he put out. But we'll continue to follow the story. As some say, as goes Maine, so goes the nation. Amy Fried, professor emerita of political science at the University of Maine. She writes on Maine and politics in her Substack, Political Sightlines, her latest piece, After Plattner Withdraws, What's Next? Coming up, we go to Turkey, where the NATO summit is underway. Stay with us.

0: Greed by Sweet Honey in the Rock in Our Firehouse Studio. This is Democracy Now!, democracynow.org, the War and Peace Report. I'm Amy Goodman. We turn now to Ankara, Turkey, where the NATO summit is on its second and final day. President Trump's dominated the headlines by restating Greenland should be controlled by the United States, denouncing European allies and declaring the ceasefire over with Iran, while calling Iran's leaders scum and a cancer. NATO Secretary General Mark Rutte praised the most recent U.S. attacks on Iran, calling them absolutely necessary, while telling Trump, quote, I'm with you. Rutte's comments came after Trump castigated NATO allies for refusing to aid the U.S. and Israel in attacks on Iran. Ahead of the talks, Rutte praised NATO members who've committed to spending at least 5% of their gross domestic product on their militaries, a key demand of the Trump administration. Trump, meanwhile, refused to rule out additional U.S. troop reductions in Europe. But earlier today, he did praise Turkey's president, Recep Tayyip Erdogan.
1: I like Erdogan. I'll tell you, I like President Erdogan. He rolled out the red carpet. He's terrific. You know, he could have gone into the war. A lot of people saying, like with Bibi, I like Bibi. I think Bibi was a terrific wartime prime minister. But Bibi said rough things yesterday about Turkey and Erdogan. And I said, you know, I spoke to him. I said, he could have gone into the war because he doesn't like Israel much and he doesn't like Bibi much. And he didn't go because of me. And this is a military power. Millions of soldiers. Turkey is very strong.
0: On Tuesday, Trump announced he would lift U.S. sanctions on Turkey that were imposed in 2020. Over its purchase of a Russian air defense system, Trump made the announcement following a lavish state dinner hosted by Turkish President Erdogan, whom he called Turkey's biggest asset. This comes as the mayor of Istanbul and other Turkish politicians, civil society figures and journalists remain jailed on politically motivated charges. Ahead of Trump's visit to Ankara, Turkish police detained more than 100 protesters as they marched to demand Turkey's withdrawal from NATO.
2: NATO's crimes around the world are apparent. They have also committed numerous offenses in Turkey, orchestrated coups, and have bases here. And now, shamelessly, they are being hosted in Ankara. I am here today to protest because I cannot accept this blow to my honor. NATO is a very big criminal organization.
0: For more, we go now to Ankara, Turkey, where we're joined by Ruth Michelson, journalist based in Istanbul. Her recent piece for The Guardian headlined, Turkey intensifies crackdown on public life in run-up to NATO summit in Ankara. Talk about what's happening in the street and also people's view of NATO and what's happening right now.
3: Well, I mean, I think it's clear here in Ankara and in Turkey more broadly, this NATO summit is not taking place in a climate of freedom. We saw in the 2 weeks leading up to this summit happening, authorities in Ankara arrested over 200 people in dawn raids. There were members of that group that were arrested that Human Rights Watch pointed out. The authorities have given no clarity about what warranted the arrests, what warranted the accusations that went along with it, that those arrested had links to terrorism. Things that we do know about at least one of the people who was detained is that he's a prominent LGBTQ journalist. He's the head of an LGBTQ rights organization. There are others who are part of that group of detained people who are environmentalists. So that really calls into question the rationale for this huge number of arrests. There has also been a protest ban enforced in Ankara, and that is a protest ban that extends even to leafleting. So in a way, it's remarkable that there are people that still went out to protest. There were protests on Sunday here in the Turkish capital, about 100 people arrested at those protests, not the MPs that were with them, but 100 other protesters, and then more arrests from anti-NATO protesters yesterday. And so, I mean, the overall picture is one where this is a Turkish administration that wants us to, or wants the world really, and Turkish citizens to focus on Turkey's foreign policy successes or achievements and not what's happening at home.
0: Talk, Ruth, about Turkey's and Erdogan's diplomatic and militaristic interests here, particularly with its geographic position, sharing a border with Iran, with Syria, its proximity to Russia and Ukraine, and President Trump now talking about lifting the ban on Turkey getting F-35 jet fighters.
3: Well, I mean, this is something that we've been hearing throughout the summit, is that Turkey has this indispensable place in NATO, second largest army in NATO. Erdogan, when speaking earlier, spoke about the work that, Turkey is doing in Ukraine to support President Zelensky and to support Ukraine, including weapon sales. And, you know, this is something that we've heard emphasized a huge amount from international leadership here, that praise for Turkey's role in NATO, and then aversion when asked about whether that means that they would say anything about what's happening domestically in the country. I mean, you mentioned it in the introduction to your program. The mayor of Istanbul is in prison. And we heard NATO Secretary General Mark Rutte mention this earlier this week. Lots and lots of praise for Turkey, for Turkish weapons and defense production, which is enormous. But also at the same time, talking about, really saying he thinks that the right to demonstrate is very important when asked about Turkey's human rights record, but really not wishing to be drawn on it any further. A coalition of U.S. senators like Jean Shaheen and Dick Durbin, who were here speaking earlier today, and mentioning that there is what they described as widespread concern in Congress about Turkish democratic backsliding, but then again emphasizing Turkey's hugely important place in NATO, especially in light of Trump's demand that other NATO allies step up production to 3.5% of GDP. So the focus here has been about Turkey's essential role in all of this, role in NATO, ability to manufacture weapons, but as I say, a real aversion to talking about what is happening outside of the summit itself.
0: And the significance of what's happening right now, President Trump calling the Iranian leaders scum and cancer and resuming attacks, basically saying the ceasefire is off, and Rutte's support for this, what this means and where the other countries stand.
3: Right. And we also heard Erdogan's praise for that, too. He praised Donald Trump after Trump made those comments and talked about my friend Donald Trump, who's taken decisive action on Iran. And I mean, Trump's comments, obviously, about what's happening with the memorandum of understanding with Iran, really throwing a huge amount into question. I mean, he said some contradictory things in that statement. On one hand, he's saying the deal is over. There's no point in having these talks that were supposed to happen after Ayatollah Ali Khamenei's funeral that is due to conclude tomorrow with his burial in Mashhad. There were meant to be talks about Iran's nuclear program that were meant to take place afterwards. But then Trump also saying that he would task Steve Witkoff and Jared Kushner with, that they would have some discussion about whether these talks would continue, but that really he's the decider. And so I think there is this possibility, really, that things will return to this kind of strange stalemate where we see both sides firing one another, as we saw during the negotiations around the MOU. But that is also a stalemate that can't go on forever. That also resolves nothing. And of course, it still means that every time that Donald Trump says things like this, that calling Iranian leaders scum, issuing these threats, that there is likely to be some response. And so it really sort of extends this uncertainty to a pretty dangerous new place when you hear comments like that.
0: In the last 30 seconds, what do you think the international media is missing? I mean, from the perspective of media in the United States, we hear nothing about the protests and the arrests of hundreds of people in this lead up to the NATO summit and President Trump's presence there.
3: I think the other thing that we probably shouldn't lose sight of overall is that the mayor of Istanbul is in prison. Those are on charges that where it's been widely questioned about how politicized those charges may be. And that, you know, this talk of democratic backsliding, that has a real tangible thing in the sense that an elected leader is in prison while this is going on.
0: Ruth Michelson, journalist based in Istanbul, Turkey. Her recent piece for The Guardian, we'll link to it at democracynow.org. Turkey intensifies crackdown on public life in run-up to NATO summit in Ankara. Coming up, we go to Nairobi to talk to journalist Julia Steers. Her new documentary, Inside the Secret Network, Fueling Sudan's War.

0: Mean Love by the Sudanese musician Sinkane. This is Democracy Now!, democracynow.org. I'm Amy Goodman. As we turn to Sudan, where the UN High Commissioner for Human Rights, Volker Turk, has warned another humanitarian catastrophe is unfolding in Sudan's besieged city of El Obeid. The UN Human Rights Council held an emergency session last week as fighting intensified between the Sudanese army and the UAE-backed paramilitary rapid support forces, or RSF, which are vying for control of the North Kordofan state capital. UN experts have urged the international community to prevent widespread atrocities similar to what was witnessed in El-Fasher after it was seized by the RSF. Already, UN fact-finding missions have documented summary executions, abductions, torture and sexual violence in Kordofan. Over 11,000 people, including more than 5,500 children, have been displaced from El Obeid in the last 2 weeks, according to Save the Children. And in the United Kingdom, a top human rights investigator said the British government was uniquely positioned to stop a genocidal massacre carried out by the RSF in Sudan's El-Fasher, but failed to do so over economic interests and diplomatic ties with the United Arab Emirates, which is accused of backing the RSF. Nathaniel Raymond of the Humanitarian Research Lab at the Yale School of Public Health submitted testimony to the UK Parliament detailing his team's efforts to warn of the threats. This is a portion of his comments.
1: I will speak personally and I will speak bluntly. My outrage at institutional failure in the face of preventable genocidal killing, I see as a duty to stay angry. As the obituary and the memorial for these people, they deserve someone to be angry for them.
0: We turn now to a new investigation from Lighthouse Reports, Evident, Sudan War Monitor, and Der Spiegel that has uncovered how the United Arab Emirates supports a secret network of military training camps for the RSF that enables them to continue their deadly war in Sudan. This is a clip from the documentary called Inside the Secret Network, Fueling Sudan's War. In this clip, journalist Julia Steers of Lighthouse Reports is at the border of Libya and Sudan reporting on the UAE-backed RSF training camps, supported also by the Libyan National Army, or LNA, a militia in eastern Libya.
2: Analysts say that weapon smuggling at this border has surged by up to 3 times pre-war levels. And it's not just a trafficking route.
3: We're on patrol about 50 miles south of Kufra, and they want us to go back to the checkpoint. But we know that there's an RSF camp about 30 miles in that direction. And even though they say there's nothing going on out here, we actually saw on satellite images as recently as a couple days ago that there is activity over at the camp.
2: Equipment and troops from this training camp have been linked to critical RSF battles back in Sudan. With the help of the LNA, the RSF has set up training camps and staging sites to prep weapons in this part of the desert. We found 4 previously unidentified training camps across Libya. Libyan authorities want these operations to stay in the shadows, but RSF soldiers are posting from Libya on social media.
0: For more, we're joined now from Nairobi, Kenya, by the award-winning journalist and documentary filmmaker you just heard, Julia Steers, producer and correspondent on the documentary Inside the Secret Network, Fueling Sudan's War. Also, the correspondent and producer of the Al Jazeera Fault Lines and Lighthouse Reports documentary released earlier this year, headlined No Exit from El-Fasher. So let me ask you, Julia, first, the latest where the UN High Commissioner for Human Rights, Volker Turk, warned another humanitarian catastrophe is unfolding in Sudan's besieged city of El Obeid. What do you know, and what is fueling this?
4: So what we know is that the RSF, the Rapid Support Forces, and the Sudanese Army are fighting for control of El Obeid, which, as you said, is the capital of the North Kordofan region. They have been really brutally, both sides have been launching drone attacks against civilians for the last few weeks, and that's been intensifying. And there is concern now that the RSF could be about to launch a ground offensive, which, of course, is very similar to what we saw during the siege of El-Fasher in Darfur. the city of Belfasher fell to the Rapid Support Forces in October. So what we're hearing is the international community, you know, warning of an impending humanitarian disaster. These drone attacks have also struck critical infrastructure, which could be potentially limiting people's access to water, to electricity. So it is believed that there is already a humanitarian crisis ongoing inside El Obeid. But of course, the real fear is that this will be, you know, another repeat of El-Fasher, where civilians were subjected to really extensive and grotesque war crimes at the hands of the RSF, who eventually went on to take that city.
0: Talk about the role of the United Arab Emirates, Julia.
4: So this war, which is often categorized in international media as a civil war, is really a proxy war on both sides. On the side of the RSF, their main backer is the United Arab Emirates. And there's no question that the RSF would not be able to have gotten as far as they have, to have claimed nearly as much territory as they have, without the really robust support of the UAE. The UAE backs the RSF for a couple different reasons. Some of it is ideological. They would say that they are fighting the Islamists who back the Sudanese army. Other reasons include just loyalty to the RSF's leader and economic reasons and interest in gold and in infrastructure in Sudan. But what they've done during the course of this now over 3-year war, in terms of their support for the RSF, is establish this really robust network across Africa, including in Chad and in Libya, where we went, to funnel weapons, fuel, money into the RSF and into their fight for control of Sudan. And they've also established a training network where they train RSF soldiers in Libya. Reuters did some reporting about an RSF training camp in Ethiopia. So they're providing training as well as Colombian mercenaries to help train RSF troops, and in some cases even fight alongside RSF troops in Sudan. So we're talking about a really extensive network of logistics and training and financial backing from the UAE.
0: For your investigation, you spoke to 7 RSF defectors in Libya. In this clip from your documentary, we hear from one of the defectors who spent 3 months at a training camp outside Benghazi. He said the heavy weaponry he trained on at the camp came from the United Arab Emirates.
5: Only the plane coming showed its Emirati, but the ammunition boxes and the weapons, as well as the cars, none of which had anything to indicate its Emirati. Except for one type of armored car they sent, and it was Emirati. You can see made in Emirates.
6: Can you show me where the camp that you were at in Benghazi is?
5: All the way to the camp. The camp is there.
6: So this road led all the way out. Mm-hmm.
5: That's the camp.
0: In this clip from the film, Julia Steers, you speak to RSF spokesperson Dr. Ala El-Din Nagood, who repeatedly denies they got any support from the United Arab Emirates, UAE.
7: There's much of allegations that's not true, and we defended and we wrote in our statements against.
8: The UN Security Council said British small arms, both target systems and engines for armored personnel carriers that were sold by the Brits to the UAE, were then found in Sudan to be on the RSF side.
7: It's exclusively sold for the Emiratis, and the Emiratis gave it to us.
8: Correct.
7: No.
8: There's also the report that European-made mortar shells also sold to an Emirati company and then transported through a convoy in Libya, where there's a lot of evidence that you guys were moving stuff through Libya, that those also ended up on the RSF side.
7: No, you know, Libya, this area became an open market for weapon. You can get weapon from wherever you want.
8: Sure.
7: And it's a market, so you can't get, if you have money, you can't get a weapon from there.
8: He rejected the claims of our RSF sources about their training in Libya. So do you deny that there are any training camps for the RSF outside of Sudan?
7: It's all our stuff, training camps in our borders.
8: There are no training camps outside of Sudan. What ultimately do you want to get out of this war? You're saying it's for all of these just causes, but what is the ultimate end game?
7: We are looking for a new Sudan.
0: So that's the RSF spokesperson. Julia Steers, talk about what he's denying. What is the UAE's interest here in perpetuating the civil war between the Sudanese army and the RSF? And then what about countries like Britain and the United States, who are very close to the UAE?
4: So he, the RSF, and the UAE vehemently deny the UAE's role in the war, which at this point, you know, is a sort of ridiculous denial. It's really the worst kept secret of the war in Sudan. He is denying what we saw with our own eyes. He is denying what we documented, you know, a year's worth of social media analysis of RSF presence in Libya at training camps in the desert, at training camps near the capital, Benghazi. He's denying very extensive documentation of the presence of UAE-backed Colombian mercenaries in Libya, in Sudan, traveling through Libya into Sudan's Darfur region. So as I said, he's denying this very extensive network that the UAE has established, including in Libya. And, you know, as you mentioned, the role of the UK or in the US in pressuring, you know, a critical partner of theirs, the UAE, has been very minimal. So, you know, there has been very little pressure on the UAE to actually acknowledge their role or to stop the flow of weapons and troops into Sudan.
0: And what is the UAE's interest here?
4: So the UAE's interest, you know, I think we have to recognize that they are a country with almost limitless resources. So to a certain extent, we could just be seeing they have backed one side and they're going to continue dumping resources into that side until the end. There has been some points of the war where analysts would wonder, you know, when the RSF was sort of on the back foot, and analysts would wonder how long will the UAE keep backing a potentially losing horse. But now we've seen the RSF has taken all of Darfur. They're putting up a very fierce fight in El Obeid, and there is absolutely no sign of UAE support slowing down. In the long term, they have an economic interest in Sudan, in Sudan's gold trade, in Sudan's agricultural trade. They also do not want to see an Islamist-backed government installed in the Horn of Africa. And so the Sudanese army is backed by Islamists. So they would obviously prefer that the RSF would be the party that eventually takes over Sudan.
0: This is a clip from your documentary that looks at how the UAE has brought Colombian mercenaries into the conflict.
9: Well, they did talk about it. But the general consensus is that the Emiratis brought and paid them.
2: The UAE has sent hundreds of Colombian mercenaries to Sudan, many making stops in Libya to train and fight alongside the RSF. They're contracted by Global Security Services Group, a UAE-based company with links to the Emirati government. With the help of Conflict Insights Group, we analyzed telephones located at Camp 17. Using publicly available phone data, we found evidence of one suspected Colombian contractor at the site. The phone was active at Camp 17 in June 2025.
0: Julia Steers, if you can talk about the significance of the Colombian mercenaries being brought in by the UAE as we wrap up right now.
4: So the Colombian mercenaries are brought in to train the RSF specifically on these new types of weaponry that are then being trafficked into Sudan. And they were considered to be really influential in the fight in Al-Fashir, which fell to the RSF a few months ago, both in terms of training. And there was some evidence of them being on the ground, actually fighting alongside the RSF in Al-Fashir. And so, of course, there is a concern that in other battles, the RSF will continue to get this training on specialized weaponry and that they could be backed
0: Julia,
4: up by the Colombian mercenaries.
0: In this last 20 seconds, the human toll, if you can address that.
4: In El Obeid, there's concern about hundreds of thousands of civilians, you know, and we have seen an utter lack of true care by the international community for the amount of civilians that are being targeted and killed in this war.
0: Julia Steers, award-winning journalist and documentary filmmaker, correspondent in the new Evident Media Lighthouse Reports documentary, Inside the Secret Network, Fueling Sudan's War. Thank you so much for being with us. I'm Amy Goodman. This is Democracy Now!, democracynow.org, the War and Peace Report.

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1: 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I'm Echo, and this is Underground Echo, and today's service is a, well, service. It is a service. It's a special episode in honor of someone I knew, and that a lot of people knew. His name was Shane Berry, and he was a homeless advocate. I mean, some knew him as the man who helped bring the Eugene Navigation Center into being, but the people who loved him knew him by another name, Richie Valentine. Richie spent years fighting for people who were overlooked, displaced, and forgotten. When he died on November 18th, 2024, there was a painful irony in the fact that his community, that he'd worked so hard to serve, seemed to move on so quickly. Yet those closest to him, we did not. Friends, neighbors, loved ones, we carried the responsibility of remembering him, not as a headline or symbol, but as a human being whose life touched countless others in ways that never made the news. And perhaps that's where every true story ought to begin. Not in the halls of power, not in the language of institutions, not in the polished statements released after a death, but in the quiet spaces where people gather after the crowds have gone home. In the living room where grief settles into the furniture, in the late night conversations where laughter and tears take turns sharing the same breath, in the stories told by those who remain. Because there are some people whose lives cannot be measured by the titles they held, the awards they received, or the photographs taken at ribbon cuttings, which he was very proud of. There are some people whose true work is performed in the shadows, where no cameras waited and no reporters took notes. And their labor was the labor of compassion, and their ministry was the ministry of presence. And their achievement was not that they stood above others, but that they stood beside them. Richie Valentine was such a man. The world has a habit of counting the wrong things. It counts wealth and mistakes poverty for failure. It counts status and mistakes obscurity for insignificance. It counts followers, votes, and accolades while overlooking the simple sacred work of one human being refusing to abandon another. Yet anyone who's spent time among the forgotten knows deeper truth. A person may own nothing and still give everything. A person may sleep without shelter and still provide refuge. A person may struggle to survive and still spend their strength helping others endure. Richie understood this truth, not because he studied it in books, but because he lived it. He knew what it meant to be pushed into the margins. He knew what it meant to navigate systems that often seemed designed to exhaust the human spirit. He knew what it felt like to be seen as a problem before being recognized as a person. And because he knew these things, he developed a rare gift, the ability to recognize humanity where others failed to look. The measure of a person's character is often revealed by how they treat those from whom they have nothing to gain. But by that measure, Richie's life speaks for itself. The stories that endure are not stories of personal advancement. They are stories of generosity, stories of standing in the rain beside someone who had nowhere else to go, stories of sharing information and resources and encouragement or simply time. Stories of recognizing dignity in people whom society has learned to ignore. And these stories rarely make headlines, but they change lives. And if enough of them are gathered together, they begin to reveal the shape of life. And what emerges from the memories of those who knew Richie is not the portrait of a perfect man. No honest remembrance should seek perfection. Human beings are more complicated and more beautiful than perfection allows. We stumble, we struggle, we carry wounds, and we make mistakes. Yet amidst all of life's contradictions, some people leave behind a trail of evidence pointing unmistakably towards compassion. And Richie left such evidence everywhere. It remains in the people he encouraged. It remains in the people he defended. It remains in the people who will today speak his name with affection. And it remains in a community that, whether it fully realizes it or not, has been shaped by his efforts. For there is a particular kind of labor that often goes unrecognized, the labor of insisting those whose society overlooks are worthy of being seen. Every shelter built, every service created, every policy changed, every door opened for vulnerable people began with someone refusing to accept the lie that suffering is inevitable. Someone says these people matter. Someone says this is unacceptable. And someone says,

0: we can do better. And then the slow work begins. The public may remember the ribbon cutting, the photographs, the speeches. But those who've spent time in movements know that before there's ever a ribbon to cut, there are years of conversations, frustrations, setbacks, organizing, and persistence. There are countless acts of labor performed by ordinary people who never expect recognition. And Richie was one of those people. His contribution was not merely to a building. His contribution was to an idea. The idea that people without homes are still people and neighbors. The idea that poverty does not erase humanity. The idea that dignity belongs to everyone. These ideas may sound simple, yet history teaches us that some of the simplest truths are also the hardest to practice. It is easy to celebrate human dignity in theory. It is harder to honor it when confronted by addiction, illness, mental health struggles, poverty, or social discomfort. But I want to say that his contribution was to a community. His contribution was not easy to speak of because it was compassion. It was compassion for the people in his life. It was for the compassion for the people who he saw on the streets living the same reality that he lived. Those who knew Richie described him as a man who continued showing up in precisely those difficult places where compassion was needed most. And perhaps that's why his death feels so deeply unfair to those who loved him. Not because death itself is unusual, because every life eventually reaches its final chapter. That injustice lies everywhere. But the injustice is that a man who gave so much could leave this world with so little security. The injustice is that a person who helped others navigate hardship could himself encounter hardship in his final days. The injustice is that after years of service, there was uncertainty about who would claim him in death. What does it say about a society when advocates are celebrated while they are useful but struggle to receive care when they themselves are vulnerable? What does it say when people spend years carrying communities on their shoulders, only to find a few hands waiting to carry them? These are difficult questions. They are larger than Richie, but his life compels us to ask them. And perhaps this story offers an opportunity, not merely for remembrance, but for reflection. Because every community eventually reveals its values by how it treats the people who can no longer repay kindness. Every community is judged whether it remembers those who once stood in the breach on behalf of others. And every community must decide whether gratitude is merely a feeling or a responsibility. The people gathered today in memory of Richie have already answered that question. They answered it by showing up. They answered it by grief. They answered it through the stories they're about to tell. So I want to welcome to the show, Boomer, and I'm never going to get this name right, so darling, you're going to have to say it for me. Go on. Go on, darling.
1: Ramona Lisa.
0: Isn't that beautiful? Ramona Lisa.
1: See, you got it.
0: I got it.
1: Thank you for having us.
0: Absolutely. Yeah, thank you. I just want to say that, like, I should have done this way sooner, but I was pouring myself into the radio station as a form of, like, living on behalf of his honor.
1: Honestly, it's okay, because I wasn't 100% ready. I wasn't 100% with it. I wasn't 100% prepared, nor close to just thinking of being set to just process it. So
0: it's 2 years after his death, folks.
1: Almost.
0: Yeah, that holiday is coming up. Woohoo.
1: Well, let me tell you, it comes fast.
0: We should make it a holiday. It should be Richie Day.
2: Yeah.
1: Comes fast.
0: I'm going to say, I think this question is more for Boomer, who knew him the longest of the three of us. Who was Richie before the rest of Eugene knew his name?
2: Let's see, where do I begin? Richie. I met Richie in San Francisco in 2014. And it was in the Castro, and I was coming up around the corner. I had just gotten off work, and he was up in the top of the Castro, and I I was kind of having like a bad day, and he was standing there, and he was like in this like red. It was like this bright like red like maroon like outfit, right? And he had his like hat on and stuff, and he was giving everyone compliments and just like yelling at people and like being like, you know, this big mm-hmm. ball of energy, right? And I'm like tired and like just off work, and I was like, oh god, like come on, really, like
0: I cannot do this right now.
2: And so I'm walking, and I kind of just like look at him and I kind of smile, and I keep walking, and he goes, "What? Having a bad day?" And I turn around, like little him, was like, "Me?" He's like, "Yeah." He's like, "Yeah, you." And I was like, "No, I just got off work. I'm tired." He's like, "Well, say you're gonna be working tomorrow, so I mean, get over your tiredness or whatever." And I was just like, okay, like, so after that I was like, all right. And so we started talking and hanging out, and he was full of inspiration, and he could like go up to, like, if he had to go do something and he needed to get something done, he could do it fast. He could do things that would take me all day to do in a matter of hours. Like, he could, if he had to go somewhere and get somewhere fast, he could walk up, I witnessed this, he could walk up to any car anywhere he was and talk to them, and no matter what, I don't know what he said, but every single time that I saw him do that, he got a ride to wherever he was going. Every single time.
0: He was a charmer.
2: Every single time. I was like, I don't know how the heck he does that. But
0: magic.
2: Yeah, no, he was definitely
1: a charmer.
2: Yeah, for sure. And we started hanging out, and we became really good friends, and he actually he looked at me one day, he's like, "We're gonna be really good friends, I think." And I was like, "Well, okay, like, I'm down," right? And yeah, the rest is history.
0: The rest is history.
2: Some of it we'll be talking about today. So
0: beautiful.
1: You don't know how long.
2: So it's 2014, so...
0: What is 10 that? Years.
2: No.
0: Lizzie died in 24.
2: Was that 2010? Yeah, I guess so, yeah. About, I thought it was...
0: It seems so much longer.
2: Maybe
0: now.
2: It might have been 2013.
0: You know, it's...
2: Wait, I'm sorry, I had that wrong. It was 2012, because I moved to San Francisco in 2012. Oh. I was going to culinary school.
0: Okay.
2: That's right, my bad.
0: So okay, that makes sense. So then 12 years.
2: Yeah.
1: That's what I thought.
0: And what about you?
1: You know,
0: Ray Mona Lisa.
1: I met him through a mutual friend of Boomer and I. What was her name? Jaren. So I met
2: Jaren
0: would be so offended right now. If you're listening to this, shout out, darling.
1: We still love you, honey. Which y'all sassiness, is it's okay.
0: It's the charm.
1: So Jaren goes, "Oh my god, I have somebody you're gonna meet." And I was like, no new friends. I already told you this. I don't want to meet nobody new. No new friends. And he goes, no, you're gonna meet this one, honey. So I'm like, okay, fine. So then one day I just called him, and I was having a bad day, and it was a rough night, and I was just like distraught. So I called Jaren, and he's like, "I'm over here at these apartments, and you got to come over here and just let me know when you're here." And then so I got there, and he goes, "Okay, I'm at this apartment." So, okay, I go over there, and I go knock on the door, and he's like, comes out of the shower in a robe and a towel. And he's all, "Well, get in here." So Richie's like laid out on his bed, and he's like, "I can't get to the door." So then here comes Jaren. He's all holding a towel over him. He goes, "Well, come in already. We're letting all the hot air out." Because he just come out of a steam shower. So this is like, I want to say October. This is like the end of October. No, mid-September. Right before he was due to cut the ribbon of the Navigation Center, which I didn't know. But anyway, so I met him like September of 2022.
0: Okay.
1: So, and he was a charmer. That's how he got my heart. He was a charmer. He would do this little muscle thing where he would flex his pecs, and I was just like, oh, I was like, sold.
0: My ass sold.
1: I was sold. I was like, do it again.
0: I remember one time, because Richie had Latino heritage, but
1: yes, Cuban.
0: He was very, very pale skin, so it always caught everyone off guard when he'd whip out in perfect Cuban, like, you know, like, I can't even do it, because, like, my Spanish is not that good. Esto poquito es no bien.
1: You said, dale.
0: But I remember one time he started talking in Cuban and Cheyenne fell out of her chair because she was so shocked.
1: Oh, no.
0: This girl literally fell out of the chair.
2: Oh, my God.
1: That was his word. Coño.
2: Coño. Coño. Oh, yeah, it was. Coño.
1: All Cubans say that. Coño, ¿qué pasó? ¿Cómo digo?
2: Yeah.
1: Like, ooh. Do it again.
0: Mm-hmm. All right, guys. What is the earliest memory you have of Richie? Coming up, we have Rihanna, because Richie loved Rihanna, and the song Shine Bright Like a Diamond. I think it's just called Diamond, though. Here we go.
3: Shine bright like a diamond. Shine bright like a diamond.

0: That was Rihanna, and the song was Diamond.
1: I don't know if that's...
0: Oh, is it not PG-13?
1: Not really.
0: Oh, Lord. Okay. Can you...
1: Okay, well, actually, the first, like, real, like, like, I would say, like, after I had met him in San Francisco and we'd been hanging out, probably, like, it was a couple... It was, like, maybe about, like, 6 months, and then... He wanted to borrow my sunglasses, and there were these Versace sunglasses that I loved, and I worked so hard for. And I was like, nobody wears my Versaces. Like, nah, nothing. Like, no, sorry, girl, you gotta get your own. But I let him borrow my Versaces, and I never saw him again.
0: Oh,
1: for like, it was like 3 years I didn't see him.
0: That stinker.
1: And that goes on to the more stories that we'll talk about. But yeah, that's probably the first real like thought. Like, she like. Got you, took my Versace sunglasses. Come back.
0: Still remember those sunglasses.
1: He's like, you're never going to let me down. And I was like, no, I'm never going to let you let that down.
0: So what happened to them? Do we know?
1: I don't know. I think he lost them or something. He gave them to somebody or sold them or something.
0: Okay. All right. Yeah. All right.
1: They're hopefully they're still out there floating around, keeping people's faces away from the sun.
0: And beautiful,
1: absolutely.
0: Mm-hmm. What about you?
2: Well, like I said, I met him through our friend Jaron, and he just blew me away when he started doing those little pectoral juggling his pecs, and I was just like, oh my god. But honestly, like, I would have to say it was pretty, like, I don't know, we met and we just, like, fell in love instantly. And, like, we had a really rocky sort of beginning because we were both from two different places, obviously. And so we were trying to find that middle ground to complement each other and... you know, give each other like positive affirmation and compliments and so forth. But the main thing I could say is that trip to San Francisco that we took. We took a trip to San Francisco, and that's where it really was
0: cemented.
2: Yes, indeed. Absolutely. And I could remember having like, I pushed him all the way up this hill to that park at the very top, like where you can look down at all the city.
1: Dolores Park. Yeah.
2: And I pushed him all the way up that Bale Hill.
0: Those of you who are listening, Richie was in a wheelchair for his later part of his life.
2: For 6 years.
1: Yeah.
0: And we'll go into that story.
2: So, I pushed him all the way up this hill to Dolores Park, and we looked down at the whole city. But that was shortly after we had a disagreement, because he was from San Francisco and he knew, you know, all the streets. And I was just like, I mean, I've been through San Francisco before, but I've never actually been like walking around the city and whatnot. So we get into a disagreement and I was mad and I said, I'm going to go for a walk. And he's like, where are you going? I'm going for a walk. So I start walking down this really, really steep hill. And I knew that I was like, I knew he loved me then, because he was not letting me go nowhere. He's like, okay, fine, go for a walk. Here comes 5 minutes later, I'm walking down this really steep hill and I just hear somebody screaming, and I'm like, what is it? I look across the street and I'm like, oh no, he didn't. He is flying down this hill in his wheelchair, girl. He is flying down this hill in his wheelchair, and he's like, shh, with his hands like on his wheels, and he is just flying. And I'm just strutting all the way down to the very bottom. By the time I got to the bottom of that hill, he had already flown down the hill, gripped his tire, turned it, popped his tire, ran it, rolled it across the street, and stopped right. By the time I got to the bottom of the hill, he was stopped right in front of me at the stoplight. Huffing and puffing, talking about, where are you going? Where did you say you're going? You ain't going nowhere. And I was just like, I love you, baby. I was like, oh my God. I was like, no, you didn't. He goes, and I popped my tire. And I was like, That's why I love you, baby, because I was like, ain't nobody else chasing me like that.
0: That's fair.
2: I was like, and then
0: I feel that.
2: And his other friend, Pink, she even said, she goes, you
0: shout
2: know.
0: Shout out, Pink.
2: She says, you know what? That's how you know he loved you. Because he ain't running after nobody. He ain't rolling after nobody. He sure ain't chasing after nobody. And there was Wills. He's, no. You know he loved you, but
1: he ain't got time for that.
2: he ain't trolling for nobody. And he ran down that hill. He rode down that hill, popped his tire, and was at the corner before you hit it. That's how you know he loved you.
0: Oh, yeah.
2: So I give him a big... We started making out on the street corner and then went out to eat afterwards.
0: Aww. True love wins.
2: I was like, oh my goodness. It was great. He's not coño. I was like, oh my God.
0: Plus, oh,
2: it's amazing.
0: How did you become Richie Valentine? Anybody want to answer that one?
2: I was told that when before the wheelchair, when he actually was on his legs for 6 years, that he was a go-go dancer in San Francisco.
0: That's what I heard.
2: And he got his name from the famous guitar player, Richie Valentine. But he said, no, it wasn't the same. He said, because somebody said, oh, honey, one day we'll be in our riches. And he goes, and we'll be looking like Valentine, red as heck, rolling in dough, smiling to ear to ear. And so he got his name, Richie Valentine, as a go-go dancer.
0: Cute.
2: That's what I heard.
1: I can confirm that. That's about it.
0: Were you there for that?
1: No,
0: christening? No, he was already Richie Valentine when Boomer came into the scene. Okay. Let's see. I'll be able to answer some of the later kind of questions because I came into his life probably shortly after. If you met him in 2022, that's when I moved in. It's so hard to remember time frames. So probably only had like 2 years with Richie. But they were intensive years because we were neighbors. And so every morning I'd wake up and I'd go downstairs. I'd be like, time for coffee, bitch. Darling. That's not what I would say, but I would come down and I'd be all sassy and he'd be all sassy. And then we'd have coffee and be less sassy. Yep. It's coffee, cigarettes, and weed.
1: Yeah, definitely for sure.
0: That was the staples.
2: He had to have his morning wake up bake because otherwise he would just be a grouch all day.
0: Absolutely.
1: You do not want that. Anyways.
0: What life experience shaped the person he became? I think I know this one. Tell me if I'm right. I want to say that the biggest life experience that changed him was the car accident.
1: Yeah.
2: Indeed.
0: So Richie was in this car accident and he used to tell me the story. He's like, my butt was in my lap. As horrifying as that is, he literally had like a full spinal break.
2: He had severed his back.
0: Completely.
2: Yeah.
0: And he got into painkillers and had an addiction because of the pain of the wreck, from what I understand.
1: Yeah.
0: And then that kind of wrecked his kidneys, which led us to stage 4 renal failure, which is kind of when I came in. He was starting at the beginning of that journey. Like, I think he was like...
2: Stage 4 kidney failure, yeah.
0: Yeah.
2: And then they told him, well, you need to get on dialysis. And he just kind of didn't want to do it.
0: Yeah.
2: But it got so severe, they told him, no, you have to. And so he finally just committed and went in to do that.
1: Not as often as he should have, though, but...
0: No. I think it's really hard. He was only 39 when he died, and I think it's really difficult as a younger person to devote, like, your entire life to going into dialysis. Is quite a chore.
2: Yeah. We were the same age. We were 4 months apart, because his birthday was August 20th, and mine's December 27th. But literally, like, we were both the same age, just a few months apart.
0: Yeah.
2: It's crazy.
0: And it's been, 2 years? So I think I was 39 when he died, too.
2: Yeah.
0: We're all the same age. Are you 41?
2: No, I'm 40.
0: Girl, you don't look 40.
2: I know. I look a good good 25. Okay.
0: I know. Congratulations. What? I think I'm not doing bad for 41.
2: I'd have to say mine is, thank God for my parents, okay? Because mm-hmm. they're good genes. Right. I guess it's a Latino thing. It's got to be because, oh, yeah, for sure. I mean, he didn't look bad for his age either. And he was Cuban. And I'm Mexican, so there's, you know.
1: Well, I'm Spanish, so.
2: Well, yeah, he's Spanish from Spain, so he's still got that good.
0: I'm mostly white.
2: Oh, nowadays you can't call it that. It's Caucasian, ma'am. Caucasian.
0: Oh, I'm sorry. Did I offend my own self and not even know it? Good Lord.
2: No, it's just technicalities.
0: Technicalities. I am a Caucasian Native American human.
2: Amen. Amen.
0: I think I'm human. Sometimes I question, you know, with humanity being the way it is right now. What was Richie's greatest strength?
2: Laughter.
1: Yeah.
2: I would have to say he was quite the comedian, and he loved making quirky little jokes to make people laugh and get out of their bum like mood or tude or situation, or just make more light of whatever situation they're in.
1: But boy, did he order talk about smack.
2: Talking he a lot of
1: mouth
2: smack.
1: On him.
2: He shoved in.
1: Ooh. That was like the me.
2: That was the Cuban in him, the little hothead.
1: Yeah, for sure.
2: Don't get him started. Woo!
0: I bet he was much more feisty when he had his legs because he could put you know, his physicality behind his words. Oh, you know,
1: yeah, for sure. That's definitely he was a lot more. Yeah.
0: A lot more
1: you
0: spicy.
1: You don't want to be on his bedside because he always had big arms.
2: He sure did have muscles, let me tell you.
0: I think one of his greatest strengths was generosity because, you know, during the time I did have with him, he certainly went out of his way to make me feel like a queen.
1: Yeah. He was very generous.
2: Like the time he got your nails done.
0: Oh, gosh, yes.
2: I was like, you did what? I was like, where's my nails?
0: He was $120 on some nails for me.
2: I was like, where's my nails? He goes, no, you're not having a day.
1: It wasn't just nails. It was for your wedding.
0: It was for my wedding, and he got me champagne while I was getting my nails done. I was like, this is so much. He was like, don't even. I don't want to hear it. He's like, show me your pretty nails every time.
2: He goes, no, this is not your day. You just shut. He goes, you just shut your mouth and sit there. He goes, ain't no one talking to you. He goes, this is a whole different ball game right here. He's like, this is getting done and this is need to be done. So you just sit there and you'll be done later.
0: You know what he told me after I got my nails done that day? He's like, you are complete. And I was like, what do you mean? He's like, well, you always have your makeup done. You always have your hair done. You always smell okay. You know, like, you.
1: Now you got your hair done, nails done.
0: You gotta have the nails to go with it. Yeah. He's like, now you are complete. So, what was the flaw or struggle he open carried?
2: His struggle that he actually carried, I
1: would say his independence and the ability to do things without anybody else's help. He was really, like I said, like he could get a ride anywhere he wanted. Like he could hustle up some grub and what, like. He was very independent, and he didn't need help from nobody. He never asked help from nobody. He was always the one helping others and giving help to other people. And yeah, so
2: that was. And I think that was a big hurdle for him because, I mean, I didn't know him before the chair, but what I do know is a lot of times he did struggle. He had a lot of pride.
1: And he did not want
2: to ask people or didn't feel like he should ask people. Although I knew times that he needed help and I wouldn't even ask him. I would just do it for him. And then he would be like, what are you doing? And I'm like, I know this needs to be done. So I'm just going to go ahead and do it for you. And I'm not going to ask you no questions. And he was like, okay, fine. But he would kind of have like a dude about it. And I was like, come on now.
1: Especially with something that he's like, has OCD about certain things. So like he did
2: particular.
1: Something. Particular. Like multiple times I would like, he'd be gone or he'd go somewhere and I'd like clean the place up a little bit and the straighten up or whatever. And he'd come back in and I'm thinking like, okay, he's going to love it. He's like, what did you do? And I'm like, what do you mean? What did I do? I was like, I cleaned and straightened up. He's like, why is that over there? That's not supposed to be over there. This is supposed to be over here. And then this can't be folded like that because this is, I put this over here on this bed and it has to go over there. I'm like, you could have just said thank you, honey. Like, just the thanks. That's all I wanted. Like, just not tell me anything like that and just be like, thank you. It looks beautiful. And then when I left, then fix everything and talk smack. Then after, like, he doesn't know where to put it, you know? Just a thank you. That's all.
0: And on that note, I think we're going to take a break and we're going to play some Rihanna.
1: Yes, he loved Rihanna. That was his favorite artist.
2: He had a Rihanna huge, tattooed. Oh yeah, I was going to say he had her blasted on his chest. A big old Rihanna tattoo in the smack center of his chest.
0: And I have that collage he did of Rihanna in my room.
2: That's amazing.
1: Nice.
0: It's facing the outside window because I was not as big of a fan of Rihanna as him, but I wanted everybody to see his artwork.
1: Awesome. He's also got that ginormous book of Rihanna, too.
0: I don't know what happened to that.
1: That big book. Oh my god, he got that thing. It was like his
0: prize. I know, it was his prized possession. Huge.
1: And it was like limited edition.
0: Mm-hmm.
1: I hope she kept it.
0: Rihanna, if you ever hear this show, know that Richie was your biggest fan.
1: Yeah, for sure.
0: Pretty
2: absolutely.
0: Sure.
1: You brought him out of the darkness and some of his darkest days.
2: And Trixie Mattel, don't forget Trixie Mattel.
0: Yeah, Trixie Mattel.
2: Loved her makeup. He was like, he would get her every chance he got. He got a whole crap ton of makeup. And like, Trixie Mattel, oh my god, Trixie Mattel. He said, don't trick on Trixie because she get it, girl. She get it.
0: That's facts. All right, so this song coming up is going to be, coming up we have Rihanna and Cheers Drink to That.
3: Take your shots in here. You want one? Yeah, yeah, yeah, yeah, yeah, yeah, yeah, yeah, yeah, yeah, yeah, yeah, yeah, yeah, yeah, yeah, yeah, yeah, yeah, yeah, yeah, yeah, yeah, yeah, yeah, yeah, yeah, yeah, yeah, yeah, yeah, yeah, yeah, yeah, yeah, yeah, yeah, yeah, yeah, yeah, yeah, yeah, yeah, yeah, yeah, yeah, yeah, yeah, yeah, yeah, yeah, yeah, yeah, yeah, yeah, yeah, yeah, yeah, yeah, yeah, yeah, yeah, yeah, yeah, yeah, yeah, yeah, yeah, yeah, yeah, yeah, yeah, yeah, yeah, yeah, yeah, yeah, yeah, yeah, yeah, yeah, yeah, yeah, yeah, yeah, yeah, yeah, yeah, yeah, yeah, yeah, yeah, yeah, yeah, yeah

0: was Rihanna, and the song was Cheers, Drink to That. Eugene, we're back, and we're talking about Richie Valentine, a.k.a. Shane Berry, the man who cut the ribbon off the Navigation Center himself, who was so respected in our community by so many different people from so many different walks of life that I'm surprised we don't have people overflowing from the studio wanting to talk about him.
1: Sometimes, you know.
2: Some people's kids.
0: I know, right? But I think the people who were there when he died are pretty much all in the room right now, except for Mo.
2: Yeah.
0: Yeah.
2: Yes. Yeah, that's true.
0: Yeah.
2: He's not here, unfortunately.
0: Yeah. So what is the most Richie story that you can tell on the air?
2: Oh, Boomer, it doesn't leave a lot.
0: Because I know.
2: let's see. On air stories. I would have to say, oh man.
0: You lived a very avant-garde life.
2: Yeah, that's to say it lightly. Let's see. I would say,
1: well,
2: There's so many of them.
1: I can't really talk about all of them. Cause
2: I know, but I can't think of one.
1: We'd be here forever.
0: I know. I remember when he did do my nails that day, that was like not the only thing he did. He put together a party for me that was a, I'm searching for the word here, help me out. You know what I'm talking about. Before the wedding, you have the bridal shower.
1: Bachelor's party.
0: Yeah.
1: Bachelorette party.
0: Yeah, yeah. Well, he gave me my... He gave me my Bridgerton themed, and he went all out, and they were like genuine tea sets, and I still have them. It was really beautiful. It was wonderful.
2: I have it. I think I have it now. I can think of one.
0: Boomer cooked.
2: Yeah, I did. He always knew what I needed or wanted before I did. Like, I remember, like, I'd come home, I'd be gone for a couple of days, I'd come home, and he'd be like, so I did this, and that, and then here's this and that, and I'd be like,
0: How did you know that?
2: And he's like, I just kind of figured, and, like, thought, like, you know, I just came to mind, and just, he always had a really mysterious way of being able to do that, and, like,
0: mm-hmm.
2: like, when Boot, my dog, like, when she had her first litter, like, I was trying to figure out how to get, what we were going to do with the puppies and everything like that, and I came home and he had already gotten like a bunch of just all this puppy stuff, like puppy pads and like toys and like all anything you can think of, like puppy, and he just had it like stacked in the corner of the room, and I was just like, I looked at it and I was like, how did you, and he's like, just whenever, and we had just found out she was pregnant like 2 days before that, so we weren't even anywhere close to that, we hadn't worried about this stuff yet, so yeah, he always had a way of doing that.
0: Proud papa.
2: Yeah.
0: It's a pretty cool ability. If Richie walked in the room right now, what would he probably say that could not have to be radio edited?
1: Look at these queens.
2: I can't even.
0: I can't even. You're doing this without me?
1: He'd be like, what are you queens in here talking about, gossiping about?
2: Do you are only at the end of your show because it took me so gosh darn long to get up that elevator, the escalator, whatever. That elevator. Gosh.
0: Yeah, folks, if you're listening, there is the world's slowest elevator in our building.
2: Slowest.
0: And I like to roller coaster ride my friends up it. It's a great trip, you know.
1: That is the same elevator that was in San Francisco when we were out there, and we were like, okay, we're gonna go to Walgreens. So we went into Walgreens, and in order for us to get up to the back section of it, we had to get on the same elevator, but it was like a matter of like five steps, but it was like so he's like, it's about time. He's like, go open this door.
2: I was dead.
1: But then we were time to leave. He said, I'm not getting on that stupid thing. He went rolling off all four steps. He went around the door. Went in his wheelchair. I was like, are you serious? I'm not waiting for that slow thing. He was like, he went rolling right out the door.
0: he would not be able to do that with the stairs here and be so frustrated. I always thought, like, when I'm coming up the stairs, it's like, or up the elevator, it's like rising on the stage. This is kind of what it feels like because it's an open elevator.
1: Yeah.
0: So I always like want to strike a pose.
2: Right. Coming up from the ground, underground.
0: You know, you just imagine the music and the smoke coming up. And
2: yeah.
0: Strike a dramatic pose.
2: That's a good way to think about passing the time on the, yeah. on the elevator because it's one long ride.
0: Yeah. So I have fun with myself.
2: I'll have to do that next time.
0: How did Richie show people he loved them?
1: You know, gifts. Yeah. I would have to say gifts. Yep. He was always showering people with gifts that he felt was appropriate for them to have or something that they necessarily
0: needed.
2: Or sometimes just because he wanted to, whether they needed it or not.
1: Or if he's seen something, somebody struggling with something and he's like, okay, he had an idea and he would get them something that he felt was appropriate for their situation or something that would benefit them in whatever struggle they...
2: He did that. He did that a lot. Even like when I'd be pushing him around the city, he'd be like, "Oh, we're gonna like." He would see someone that's like struggling or something. And he'd be like, "Oh, I want to do this or that," and then he would do it many times. And we'd come back, and they wouldn't be there, and we wouldn't be able to find them anywhere. So I mean, he would do it whether or not he knew they were going to be there or not.
0: Wow.
2: When we got back,
0: big-hearted man.
2: Yeah.
0: I certainly miss him. I know you guys do too.
2: Absolutely, every day.
0: So, Ramona Lisa, what did his significant other, that's you, darling, see in him that others might not have seen or might have missed?
1: I would have to say his big heart, but I mean, everybody knew he had a big heart. But I would have to, honestly, I would have to say it would be more like he had a big guard up, you know what I mean? Because you could tell he was just not one to be hurt or played with. Or so in order for him to guard himself, he was just always had this big old guard up. But when it was just himself, he was more like quirky, you know, like telling corny jokes or just, you know, being affectionate in his own way. Because he wasn't like that with everybody.
0: Right.
1: And a lot of times he had kind of issues with being so, what is that, affectionate?
0: Yeah.
1: So he would do it in other ways and show his affection in other ways. But he wasn't like that with everybody. So I know I was blessed to actually endure that with him when I did, when we had our time to do so. Because he was always showered with people's presents and, you know, visitors and whatnot. And yeah.
0: Absolutely. What role did he play in your life, Boomer?
2: He saved it, I think. He gave me when we moved up here from San Francisco, I was basically like nothing. Well, there wasn't really nothing left for me. There was still stuff, but I had been there, done that and conquered, and it was on for something different, and I didn't see that, but he made me see it, and we hopped on a bus and moved up here to Eugene, and I started a whole new chapter in my life, and I don't know what I would have done if I wouldn't have. I don't know what I'd be doing right now. Probably not something so awesome that I've done up here.
0: Amazing. That's really beautiful to hear. What about you?
1: Honestly, at the time that I met him, the point in time in my life that I met him was like perfect because it was a point in time in my life that I didn't necessarily know, but I needed him because he made me feel safe.
0: Yeah.
1: There was a point in time in my life, most people don't really know this or whatever, but in the January 2022, I was attacked and brutally beaten and practically murdered in my apartment that I had, and I did not feel safe, and I did not like anybody around me, and I was always paranoid and everything. But then when I met him, he gave me such a sense of security, and I did not fear for anything because I felt super safe around him. He just made me feel protected. 100%.
0: Well, because you know he'd go to bat for you any day of the week.
1: Even in that chair.
0: With a bat, probably.
2: Yes, with a bat. A very big one. Or actually, he wouldn't,
0: literally.
2: Need, he wouldn't need the bat. He would just use his arms.
0: He would use the arm of his wheelchair.
2: Or something, yes.
1: Well, his arms were big enough to...
0: Yeah.
1: He lift himself out of the chair real quick.
0: Mm-hmm.
1: Yeah. I've seen him do it, so...
2: Oh, yeah, his arms were like the size of my calf. Or my thigh,
0: That's
2: even.
0: That's crazy.
1: Yeah. His arms are huge.
2: I would say, yeah.
0: Yeah.
1: It definitely made me feel a sense of security, and I felt safe. And, yeah, and... It sucks I don't feel that safe anymore, but I know that he's still with me and I still have that sense of security. Even
0: Spirit
1: though
0: Spirit walks beside you. All right, just, you know, I would say show of hands, but chorus of voices. Whose lives are different because Richie was in them?
1: The community.
2: Yeah, the community.
1: Indefinitely the community. Whoever. Because
0: mine.
2: Mine.
1: I mean, he changed so many people's lives in so many different ways, and he touched so many people's hearts in so many different ways. But I would definitely have to say the community, especially because, like, you know, he was very giving and whatnot. And I mean, of course, our poor dog Boo.
2: Oh my goodness.
1: She had three different litters, and it's like everybody that was, you know, a dear good friend got the good puppies, you know what I mean?
0: Mm-hmm.
1: And
0: I got a cat.
1: I mean, there's still puppies running all over this town due to her, but you know what I'm saying?
0: Mm-hmm.
1: It's like,
2: not that we're trying to paint her badly or anything.
1: Ratchet witch. No, she's the good dog. She's just does her job, you know, sometimes a little too well.
0: Yeah,
1: but
0: yeah,
1: but you know, due to the navigation center, that I believe that alone was the stepping stone for everybody's lives in Eugene to be touched, whether it be homeless or indifferent, for sure.
2: Yeah.
0: Absolutely. And on this note, we arrive at the place where words begin to slow, not because the story is finished, but because the heart can only hold so much before it must pause and breathe. Richie's Valentine's life does not end here. It continues in the people who still feel the echo of his presence in ordinary moments. In the streets where he once, well, I would say walked, but rolled. In the systems he tried to bend towards mercy. In the conversations where someone now says he would have understood this, or he would have stood up for this, and then laughed, and he would have laughed, and then made a joke. Or simply, I wish he were here. That's like how a life like his refuses to disappear. Not in monuments or official records, but in the memory that becomes action, in grief that becomes attention, in love that refuses to let a name fade into silence. There is a truth that must be said plainly. The world is not always gentle with its most compassionate people. Those who carry others often do so at great personal cost. Those who advocate for the overlooked are sometimes overlooked themselves. And those who give their energy to repair the fractures of community are sometimes left without the same repair when they themselves are broken. Richie knew that world. He moved through it anyway, not because he was naive and not because he was untouched by hardship, but because he understood something deeper than hardship. He understood responsibility. He understood that if he did not speak, someone else might go unheard. If he did not show up, someone else might be left alone. If he did not extend care, someone else might not receive it at all. And that understanding shaped the kind of legacy that cannot be undone by absence. We are left now with a question that does not ask for an answer in words, but in living. What does it mean to remember someone correctly? It does not mean softening their struggles. It does not mean erasing their complexity. It does not mean turning them into symbols that are easier to carry than the truth. To remember someone correctly is to carry the fullness of them, the joy and the pain, the strength and the vulnerability, the laughter that arrived without warning, the exaltation and the exhaustion that sometimes followed, the stubborn hope that persisted anyway. To remember Richie is to refuse reduction. It is to say he was here, he mattered, and the world is different because he passed through it. And perhaps the most important part of that remembrance is what demands from those who remain. Not perfection, not grand gestures, not the impossible weight of trying to replace what was lost, but presence. The willingness to notice that people are still standing at the edges. The willingness to ask questions when systems become too cold. The willingness to treat dignity as something shared, not granted. If Richie's life teaches anything, it is that change is rarely born from distance. It is born from proximity, from showing up, from staying, and from refusing to look away when it would be easier to do so. And so, this is not only an ending. It's a continuation, a carrying forward, a quiet insistence that what he stood for does not vanish with him. His name is spoken now, not as a conclusion, but as a beginning. Richie Valentine. May it be said with honesty. May it be said with love. May it be said in rooms where decisions are made. May it be said in homes where people are trying to understand loss. May it be said in streets where people still struggle to be seen. And may it remind all who hear it that a life devoted to others does not end when breath stops. It continues in every act of care that follows, in the ripples that continue afterwards, in every refusal to forget. It continues in the moment someone chooses to see another human being fully. And in that way, Richie remains.

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0: updated weather forecast for all of Eugene and Springfield and the surrounding areas before we get started with tonight's episode. So let's take a look, shall we? We have had sunny skies throughout the day and highs in the low to mid 80s, depending on where you're at, with lots of blustery winds going on, some gusts as high as 20 miles an hour. And as we go into the evening, it will be clear and in the low 50s for the overnight lows, with more blustery winds continuing on. Thursday, it'll be sunny once again in the mid-80s, and we'll have more blustery winds to go with that. On Thursday night, it'll be clear in the low 50s again with more blustery winds. Friday will be sunny in the mid-80s again and more blustery winds. I sound like a repeating machine here, but that's what we got going. Friday night, mostly clear in the low 50s. Saturday, a little cooler and still sunny in the low 80s for the projected highs. And Saturday night will be mostly clear in the low 50s once again. Sunday, it'll be sunny in the low 80s once again, and Sunday night will be mostly clear in the low 50s. And then Monday, things ramp up a little bit, and we'll get into the high 80s on Monday for the day's high, and then mostly clear in the low 50s for overnight lows. And Tuesday, we approach almost 90 degrees for our daytime highs, with more blustery winds, of course. So, and Tuesday night, it'll be mostly clear once again in the low to mid-50s. That's what we know right now of your local weather. Should there be any dramatic changes, we'll let you know when we know. But that's what we know for right now, and we're sticking to it. Do get all your local weather information Tuesday through Friday on KPW Newsday, and there you'll get everything you need to know about your local weather information. 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Enjoy.
1: 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You just heard the weather from Sam Broadway. Thank you for sharing the weather report. We always do that on Legalized Survival. And, you know, just put a shout out, recognize the fact that the weather makes such a deep impact on people living on the streets. And it's almost kind of like my idea of a little prayer out into the universe for people to be doing well out there, you know, with whatever weather conditions they're surviving through.
2: Oh, most definitely. It's definitely heating up out there, and it's important to find shade and shelter and a cool breeze. So, hoping all is well for anybody out there struggling right now.
1: Yeah, so we're gonna do our thing here with sharing some news stories. And we really enjoyed the last show where we shared songs that mean something to us that are kind of on point to this show at the same time. So, we're gonna do a little bit more of that. And really want to recognize a community organization that is in town. We want to showcase somebody again. And so I think we're going to go with community-supported shelters, mostly because it's a group I had a lot of knowledge of as it's been evolving forward. And I appreciate what they do there, and I do think that they have given a model that seems like it's working for neighborhoods and hopefully made it so that more and more people choose to create tiny house villages.

0: is as an option for people, because like what we have going on with these million-dollar homes and then people living on the streets, it seems like creating something small and affordable for people that makes a lot of sense. And there are some places doing that. It's a little mixed bag going on here with our news report. But why don't we just start by something that I think is... I just have to share it, even though I know it's kind of old news. Most people know that the judge ordered the Eugene Federal Building fenced down after our very own CLDC filed a lawsuit. Within 48 hours of them filing that lawsuit, the fence was told by a judge that it must come down. And, boy, got to give it to Lauren Reagan.
1: Yeah. Just shocker, though. Just 48 hours, and they're like, oh, no.
0: Yeah. The judge did try to meet in the middle, is what this article says. This comes out of KMTR by Gold Meadow and NBC16.com staff. Wow, it doesn't actually have a person. It just says that. Yeah, anyway, they basically said they had no choice but to protect the freedom of speech in the case. So that's good news. I mean,
1: that's refreshing to hear with all the negativity going on, that there's some good ones still out there.
0: Yeah. Yeah, and Lauren Reagan is the heartbeat behind CLDC, the person who created that nonprofit, and she's amazing, and she protects people all over the country from on constitutional issues mostly. And she said, "We're grateful to the court and being the bulwark against unconstitutional actions by the federal government right now, and recognizing long-held First Amendment rights to the federal free speech plaza, and also recognizing that those rights are expansive and demand protection." Yeah. What's crazy, though, $270,000 fence.
1: I was like, did you see that number?
0: Isn't that crazy?
1: That could have gone towards something to better everything, but... Okay.
0: Yeah, because of their ongoing security concerns. Because it's where people are protesting, because it is actually the location meant for that. Thus the reason that the case held merit, right?
1: Yeah.
0: But it's just crazy to me, the process of spending that kind of money. Yeah. Anyway, let's move on. Let's move on to another story coming out of KTVZ. And this is about a development happening in Bend. And so the Mountain View Community Development to open its micro shelter site in Bend. Its open house was on Thursday, June 25th from 3:30 to 5:30. The story's by Campbell Porter. And it's pretty cool. And it's, you know, the reason I thought community-supported shelters would be a good shout-out, because you can see here that, you know, they're taking that same philosophy of creating tiny houses and making it so that they can get a lot of bang for their buck, you know? Like, it's makes a lot of sense, instead of million-dollar facilities, to create those spaces. And they do make it so somebody feels like they have something that's their very own space.
1: Right, versus just a bed somewhere.
0: In a pile of beds in a room that feels like a warehouse full of people, and you're sleeping with all those strangers, you know?
1: Right, that has to be very... unsettling. When I was homeless, I never went to a shelter because honestly, I was too antisocial, scared at that point of being alone all the time that I didn't want to, but for the people that have to, you know, small children and stuff, that still can be very unsettling to be able to get a good night's rest.
0: Well, I like this. So the Mountain View Community Development Project is a micro shelter program. They also offer Ben's Safe Parking Sites program, where nice. They provide people living in recreational vehicles and other vehicles with a secure, legal, and sanitary place to stay. And case managers are available at those locations to support individuals working towards stable housing. I like it.
1: I love it.
0: I like it. It says that they've helped more than 100 people transition into stable housing through their various programs. So I think that, you know, providing those supportive services is a big deal. Like, I think it's really the difference. And when I see people struggling, support, it's like the number one thing that seems like the difference between people that struggle and people that, I mean, everybody struggles, but, you know, people that manage to get up off the streets, almost every time it seems like the deciding factor is support.
1: That's what helps. That's what makes the difference. It's a team effort when you're struggling.
0: Yeah. So, moving right along. Yeah, this story really hits home for me, and I'm, like, really frustrated, honestly, talking about the next story here. This comes from NPR by Quill Lawrence. June 25th, Trump is pushing to institutionalize homeless people, including veterans. It actually says that may include veterans. And then it really makes it very clear, talking to somebody who is an organizer for U.S. vets in Long Beach, California, he talks about what it takes to support these vets and building relationships and then using whatever they can to get the veteran the help they need. And that's his experience on the ground, right? I mean, and I think that anybody that is in social services really recognizes that experience. That's what it is. It's like one person at a time experience. Anyway, this quotes the data. 30,000 U.S. military veterans are homeless. 30,000. It's like, wow. And it's down significantly from the past decade, and most experts credit it to a straightforward combination of robust funding and philosophy focused on offering housing without prerequisites, called Housing First. And we are familiar with that because we live in a city that says it's Housing First, and it's not really what we experience in reality. Sometimes they like the labels, but they don't want to follow through with what it takes to walk the talk.
1: Exactly. Completely, like, very frustrating to go for help and be like, what do you mean you can't help me?
0: And there's all these signs coming from this administration, right? We've got a DOJ memo that stokes fears among disability advocates of a return to institutionalization. And that's a completely different article. But what we do know is that last year, President Trump signed the executive order called Ending Crime and Disorder on America's Streets. And it leans heavily towards institutionalization of homeless people against their will. And so this is a document that literally has that kind of language in it. This winter, NPR obtained slides describing a proposed VA plan called Safe Harbor. Now, in this article, Secretary Doug Collins says that it was a proposal that wasn't necessarily going to happen, but we get a lot of language going on here that seems to be indicating an interest in such things. And then from a different NPR article, also by the same Quill Lawrence, on May 28th, he talks about the pledge to house 6,000 homeless vets. So we've heard from the other article about how there was this executive order that really spelled out the intention of housing people, including vets, involuntarily. And then this idea that they're creating a process for that to happen. But they won't necessarily do this safe harbor thing, but it's definitely, you know, a proposal that's being considered. And then this other article talks about this place in Los Angeles, and it's actually this campus, and I've heard a little bit about this place. It's a 387-acre plot bequeathed to the country's veterans in 1888. And,
1: wow.
0: Yeah, and it is called the West Los Angeles Veterans Affairs Campus. Well, there's a bunch of stuff going on, and I heard that, you know, they were saying, well, they've been not using the property to its best ability. And then in this article, it's kind of crazy where they talk about how they keep allocating money, and yet the things aren't going forward. So there's been a lot of money allocated, and yet the project doesn't seem to be happening. And with this executive order, one of the things that it promised was to house 6,000 veterans at a new National Center for Warrior Independence at this campus. 6,000 veterans. So you like picture in any one location, 6,000 veterans. But what is crazy about this article is it literally says that's twice as many veterans that are in the LA area. So when the whole proposal came up, they're like, what is the intention? Are they like going to go collect veterans from other places and bring them to this place? Because they're not housing veterans specifically from that area completely if there's not even enough veterans there to do such a thing.
1: It makes me wonder if it's just like an empty promise, you know?
0: As so many of these promises seem to be feeling like, and then...
1: It's hard not to question everything nowadays.
0: Yeah, I mean, it's crazy because I think that there is support there. This person talks about where he was able to park his car in the campus, got a hot meal, drove out in the morning. Then he got into a program where he could sleep in a bed. Then he got a room in a building, and then eventually got his disability benefits, got support in doing that, and finally an apartment. So, you know, these things are real, but how are they going to serve 6,000 vets in this place? And most people, it sounds like, that have experience are like saying it's never been realistic. And even the things they've said over the years, delays on the campus go back through 4 presidential administrations where the veterans groups won 2 lawsuits in the past 15 years mandating that the VA build the housing there. And then the Biden administration appealed it, the court ruling, and lost. And then veterans groups were shocked because the Trump administration was saying that they're going to house all these people there. And then in February, they appealed it, getting things to go forward. And so when the proposed budget finally came out in April, it included $0 to build the new housing for any of the 6,000 veterans. Now, they have increased housing there over the years since 2022, but this was crazy to me. So a hearing this month in the House Veterans Affairs Committee provided some information where California Democratic U.S. Representative Mark Tucano said, with VA staff cuts, there isn't enough support staff for the 1,200 billets on with veterans on campus now, much less 6,000. Like, so they've cut all of the staffing. I mean, it's crazy.
1: Yeah, and then he speaks on this concentration of veterans without adequate support supportive services jeopardizes tenant safety, sobriety, and mental health. If we do not act, I fear we will doom this property to become a vast West Side skid row.
0: Yeah, yeah. And then there was another piece that they had to say about this, where they basically say that they are asking for money again to do something that supposedly they had money to do in 2019. So, like, where is this money going is part of it. And so it's interesting that they are not, they're not really getting what he's saying he wants to do there. But then it's like, what is it that he wants to do there? And it all goes back to even more, you know, like when you talk about putting 6,000 veterans in one place, this movement towards institutionalizing people involuntarily, as the executive order mentions, right? Seems like, even though they're saying, oh, no, no, that's not what this is about, it does seem like it raises a lot of questions and a lot of problems. And why are all these things being said if that's not what it's about, right?
1: Yeah, it definitely has me thinking twice on the numbers. Like, the math isn't adding up.
0: Right, right. It's a lot. And there's people on both sides saying things like this. Republican Representative Derek Van Orden of Wisconsin says there's no way in blank you're going to, I think you could say hell, I guess. There's no way in hell you're going to come here and say $500 million is the down payment, but you can't tell us the actual cost. And then he says, we're not doing this any longer. It's corruption and it's got to stop. And then many other people say different things. We've seen large amounts of money dedicated to this project over various administrations, and we really can't account for where that money goes. And that's when they say $98 million in the budget to renovate a building that the VA said it had funds to renovate in 2019. So that's the kind of stuff that is going on. I really have trouble with the idea of involuntarily institutionalizing people. It sounds to me like we've got concentration camps with immigrants, and then we're talking about doing something. What's the difference? What's the difference between saying institutionalize?
1: There is no difference. And when has it ever gone good?
0: It seems like it's pretty hardcore. Anyway, there's a lot going on. We do have other interesting news, so let's move to this one in Grants Pass. And when I first started reading this article by Emily Storm from NBC on June 24th, I thought, oh, this is cool. They're talking about a couple that, I mean, her husband has cancer. They've got all these health issues. They're really struggling. They're getting into this new place. Let's be happy. Parker's Place Village in Grants Pass, just opening. Then it starts going along though. And then it starts talking about, it sounds like they are changing the designation of another area in town, 6th Street North, resting site. So they have some place called the 6th North Street resting site, and they're closing that. So I'm just trying to figure out how many extra beds are they really ending up with down there if they're opening that, but then they're closing the other. And it almost, I mean, when I read the story, it sounded like for every bed they open, they're going to close one in the other site. So it's like, it says right here, the city currently operates 4 resting sites, which it will close in phases as Parker's Place Village increases its occupancy. It's a chance to give people help and then at the same time close those camps down. As we bring in 40 people here, they get to close 40 camps downtown, down for the taxpayers and the homeowners and the businesses.
1: Isn't that like one step forward, two steps back? Like,
0: it's at least one forward and one back. I'm okay. Not sure.
1: Then we're dancing.
0: Right. And technically it is kind of two steps because you're like, you're just telling people that they have to go from one place. So where are those people going? And it's always weird to me, like this idea that people just, you know, don't have to exist somewhere. It's like we move them out of here and somehow it doesn't seem like a lot of progress, but it's maybe more like a permanent place. And we're going to hope that it won't be the first permanent place so that eventually they start creating extra support rather than what this sounds like, which is, it does seem like they're just moving people out of the temporary locations to put different people in the other location.
1: You see that it says 72 hours to vacate and remove belongings.
0: Yeah, so it's been a place where people have been able to keep their stuff, and they're putting the sign up, 72 hours, gotta go. No support services, that doesn't say, maybe they have it, but you'd think they'd tell us that they have such things in the article. It sounds like that's not what's happening.
1: I can barely get a to-do list done in 3 days, let alone find out where I'm going to sleep or keep my belongings or whatever is needed. Like,
0: so little compassion. And, you know, it's exactly the scene, too. You know, Grant's Pass was, it was a settlement that made it so that they built the thing at all. Like, all this stuff is because they were told, what are you supposed to do? You can't just tell people that have no place to go. You just have no place to be. And there's no place for people to go, but you can't be here. And what are you supposed to do with yourself?
1: It's just appalling. It's not a solution.
0: That's the reason this show is called Legalized Survival. Yeah.
1: Survival is definitely a big word right now.
0: Yeah, it's a lot, right? It's like, what is happening? Okay, so let's move to this other piece from KTLA, and this is about the Los Angeles Homeless Services Authority by Eamon Palm from June 29th, and they filed a lawsuit against the U.S. Department of Housing and Urban Development. They seek to prevent an interruption of federal resources that support the housing services for more than 11,000 people across Los Angeles. So HUD served them a notice that said that As always, HUD makes careful and thorough considerations when it acts to enforce its rights and obligations. HUD fully stands by our objective to overhaul America's failed homelessness system, which has relied almost exclusively on permanently warehousing the homeless at exorbitant taxpayer costs while ignoring root causes. As one of the country's most egregious abusers of taxpayer dollars, LAHSA's systematic and repeated failures can no longer be allowed. HUD will fund results, not just the status quo. So they give them this notice, and the lawsuit claims that HUD's notification contains inaccuracies, including attributing a failure to spend more than $500 million in homelessness funding to LAHSA, even though the cited source does not reference the agency. And they say the thing suggests wrongdoing without evidence. Yeah, it's really a lot. Their statement says, they've worked hard to build real transparency at LAHSA, weaponizing old corrected financial reviews to suddenly strip housing from thousands of people makes no sense legally or practically. That's from the commission chair, Amber Sheik. LAHSA cannot stand by while an unjustified federal decision threatens to pull the rug out from under Los Angeles' homeless services system. So basically, they're going to pull the rug. I mean, that's what is... They had to file a lawsuit to try to prevent the rug being pulled out of all homeless support, or at least for 11,000 people in Los Angeles.
1: I'm glad that they're fighting back, at least.
0: Yeah, so we'll have to follow that story. That's intense. And then let's bring it home. More than 1,100 homeless shelter beds to close in Portland area by year's end.
1: This one makes me mad.
0: Yeah, this is crazy. So, the River District Navigation Center in Northwest Portland will close the coming months due to budget cuts at the city and county level. The 90 assigned beds at the shelter, like those seen here, will be eliminated. So, for years, they've had a push to increase. And by the way, this story comes from Oregon Live. Lillian Mongo Hughes wrote it. And... They even with 1,100 beds going, they will have more than they had in 2022. They'll still have double, but we got to keep in mind how much worse this problem is getting as well, right? People can't afford to keep their housing. And so... they've been celebrating newly opened shelters since 2022, but now with slashed budgets, they will close a total of 10 shelters.
1: 10?
0: Will be closed by the year's end, and two other shelters will lose beds but remain open, and one city-funded shelter will more than double in size as it absorbs sleeping pods from the two closing shelters. Yeah.
1: So we're just going to cram them all together. That's the solution. Just scoot on over.
0: Yeah, it's crazy to me. And so they expect 1,100 shelter beds to go away. It's harsh.
1: But if you think about it, those 1,100 beds, that's just not 1,100 people. Those beds have serviced many people. So it's like it's more people are losing out. It's not just 1,100. Like, it's... I don't like math right now.
0: Yeah, you're right. It's like it's heavy. Sad. And they're going through a bunch of stuff up there. And we are all looking towards those kinds of issues, the same issues, because they're just purposely taking all the money away from the systems, from the people that have been supporting systems that they have proved, like Housing First kind of stuff, to work for people, and then planning to want to do something else. And you know what it makes me feel like? It makes me feel like they're like, we're going to take the money away from the systems that are already in place so that we can take money and give it to our guy. Because that's kind of been the pattern of this administration, right? I'm going to pad the pocket of my friend, and then that person is going to make the big bucks. So institutionalizing, you know, this concept of institutionalizing people has everything to do with the people who have their money invested in institutionalizing thing, you know, in those institutions. So
1: it's absolutely appalling.
0: It's a lot. It's a lot. And we're just going through the motions, talking about what's going on. We want to end with this really great, I love this particular story, so I'm happy to share this. This was shared by iHeart Intelligence about Aurora Mayor Mike Kaufman sleeping at the shelter. So I want to share this. All right, so this comes out of Colorado. Aurora is an area over there next to Denver. And Mayor Mike Kaufman there has been going on Friday nights to sleep at the local shelter since late February. He spends Friday nights and Saturday mornings at the Aurora Regional Navigation Center's Tier 1 overnight shelter, sleeping on a cot and helping with breakfast. His idea is that he... the shelter has faced a lot of criticism, and so he wanted to figure out, you know, what is really happening over there and see from the inside of the system what it's like in that shelter. So I thought that you got to give it to a person who wants to represent in a way that they'll actually figure out what it really feels like on the other end. Although they don't, you never really get the full effect unless you know that you have no place to go.
1: Right. It's a different mental take if you know that that's where you're going every single night and day versus just like it's great. Like once a week, that's completely awesome. It's not the same though as actually going through it, but I love that he's trying. And since February, that's awesome.
0: Yeah. And really actively putting himself out there to figure out what's really happening and be a part of things, right? I mean, that is really cool. I think it's really cool. Okay, so we are ready to change gears. Let's move towards a song. I thought it might be fun to do our songs and then we'll break in the middle and share a little bit more about community-supported shelters and then finish with our last two songs. So we've picked two songs each, songs that matter to us. And then did you have something that you were going to share too?
1: I did. I had a little piece on what it's like to survive being homeless and how the legal system kind of works against you versus for you to help you.
0: Why don't you introduce your first song?
1: Okay. Well, I figured it would be great, was we're talking about all these beds being removed and stuff, that there is a updated version of Beds Are Burning, and this is by AWOL Nation and Rise Against. And I think the original one was for the Australian Indigenous to fight for their land back. But I feel like the meaning here, you know, the beds are burning, kind of rings true and what's all going on. How can we sleep when our beds are burning? So here is Beds Are Burning by AWOL Nation and Rise Against.

0: And that was Beds Are Burning by AWOL Nation and Rise Against. Absolutely love that song. Right, and this is a piece that I wrote a little while back. When survival becomes a crime in America today, survival itself can sometimes fall into a legal gray area. For many people living on the margins, everyday actions, sleeping in a car, camping in public spaces, asking for help, or selling items on the street, can lead to fines, citations, or even arrest. But when basic needs go unmet, what choices do people really have? For those struggling with homelessness or extreme poverty, survival often means doing whatever is necessary to eat, stay warm, or find shelter. Some turn to informal or survival work, things like street vending, collecting recyclables, day labor without permits, or selling small goods in public spaces. And in some cases, selling their body. These actions aren't always driven by criminal intent. They're driven by necessity. This raises a powerful question. When someone is simply trying to survive, should survival be treated as a crime? Many laws were created to maintain public safety and order, but critics argue that some politics unintentionally punish poverty instead of solving it. Fines that cannot be paid grow into debt. Citations can become criminal records. Barriers increase, making it even harder for people to find stable work, housing, or support. This creates a cycle where survival decisions lead to legal consequences, and legal consequences make survival even harder. At the heart of this issue is a deeper conversation about dignity and opportunity and compassion. Where do we draw the line between public order and human need? And how do we build communities where survival doesn't come with a penalty? Because for many, the question isn't about breaking the law. It's about staying alive.
1: Yeah, it really touches on it. It's interesting because I have this theory that it seems to me that almost 75% maybe of our legal system really revolves around punishing poor people. Because a person who gets a fine that has money doesn't really have to care nearly as much as the person who has to decide whether they pay their rent or keep that ticket from becoming a warrant.
0: Right. Do you get to eat or you just eat the ticket?
1: Right. I mean, I didn't really understand this eat the rich philosophy until recently, when it was like, there's stuff about that that really does ring true. When you think about the difference in the situations that people face when they have no money compared to people who have so much money that they couldn't use it in 10 lifetimes.
0: Yeah, it sounds a little backwards to me.
1: It's so disproportionate. And how did things get to this place where people are working multiple jobs and can't afford to keep housing, and then other people are like buying plane trips to Mars on reserve for when it actually can happen.
0: Right. You see how many Teslas are out there driving around? Like, are those really, you know, necessary?
1: Yeah. Vehicles that cost more than a person can afford for a lifetime of housing.
0: Yeah, I think we got our priorities a little bit mixed up. Not all of us, but a lot of us.
1: Yeah, as a culture in general, it seems like we're a little lost.
0: Well, hopefully we can be found.
1: Yeah, and so many people don't really even, like, what do we do about it? Like, that's kind of the real deal, right? Is to try to figure out what in the world to do about it.
0: First step is don't become one of them.
1: Yeah, just maintain your compassion, because I really truly believe that when you reach out and help someone else, that does come back to you. That is how we create community. That is the process by which we create something that makes it so everybody has what their needs met. And I think that a lot of people think that they've got to hoard what they need in order to meet their needs. And it might not necessarily work that way.
0: You know, I think the one thing to first start out with is to not lose our integrity. And a small, quick definition of what integrity is, if anyone's forgotten, is to do good when nobody is looking. Meaning, you don't have your phone out, you're not posting to Instagram of, look what I did, I bought somebody a cheeseburger. Like, to just continually do good for no reason other than to do good. Yeah. That is integrity, and we need to somehow salvage that, because it is a losing battle right now.
1: Yeah. That's so true. So we're going to kick off another song. This artist is somebody I absolutely love. She's amazing. If you've never got to see Natalie Rise, if she comes by, don't miss it, because she's fabulous. And she plays a song called Warriors, and I just really love it. It's been one of my favorite songs for a long time. The truth is that I think that music like hers is part of what inspired me to want to be a part of those that would rise up, you know? Like, a lot about what this song has to say. And I think there's a lot of music that inspires you to care about stuff. And that's what this song kind of talks about, some of the stuff. And then it talks about us, you know, rising up and overcoming these things.
0: Oh, yeah. I love it. I just heard her for the first time today, and I was like, yep, we got to play it.
1: Nice, nice. All right. So this is Warriors by Natalie Rise. That was Warriors by Natalie Rise, and we're going to go ahead and talk a little bit about community-supported shelters now. Community-supported shelters was started by a guy named Eric, and it began about the time Occupy was happening, so about 2011 or so, and he came up with the idea to make these Western-style huts that look a lot like an old-fashioned wagon from the Old West, you know, and turn it into a tiny house scene. And he started with one area, and about the same time as Opportunity Village was getting a chance to see if that pilot project would work, community-supported shelters also became part of the effort to pilot some projects. And now a lot of us have seen those all over town. There's quite a few places that those huts exist. And community-supported shelters has a lot to do with that. So I think it's worth really showcasing them as one of the fabulous organizations that we have in town trying to do stuff for folks.
0: What's funny is that I remember when those first started to go up, or even just the talk of them, how many people were throwing a conniption fit of like, not in my neighborhood, or, you know, not in this area. And honestly, those have did so well and have had very little issues compared to what these people that were afraid to have them there, what they thought was going to happen, hasn't happened, and they've actually been very successful. So I'm actually rather impressed when I drive by them. I'm just like, ah, that looks like a good place to be if I was homeless, and it looks like a safe, secure place. Because you have to think, women and children also.
1: You know, yeah, yeah. So many different people have been supported by community supported shelters.
2: So this is

it's interesting that they're closing a couple of the sites over there by the mission, as the mission has some new life skills program that they are getting up and running over there. And then they're closing their Grant Street location, which has been the home since the very beginning, as they complete a transition into a new project where they'll have a new building on 10th Place. That's exciting. I mean, they've got lots going on. I know that they have the Conestoga Huts, which can go in business locations. The Tamarack Wellness Center up there, they had one, and it really helped them with some vandalism that they were suffering up there. So there's things that, you know, having somebody outside of your business in one of those huts can actually be a real benefit for some business owners. And then that's, of course, separate from the Safe Spot communities. So just as the last little bit here to share about them, they were established in officially 2013. So I know that Eric's ideas began during that same time period as Occupy was happening. And so I would say that their nonprofit began right afterwards in 2013 to help unhoused individuals rebuild their lives through intentional community. They provide shelter, safety, and support for those in need, transforming lives with low-barrier, cost-effective approach. Organizations across the U.S. have adopted their methods. So we definitely have led the way for these little villages in many ways, being seen as something that's a viable solution. And we see people all over the country, you know, like this little place in Bend and even the thing they're doing in Grants Pass, kind of recognizing that as a viable

0: more states and stuff should be adapting to these ideas.
1: Yeah, so their website's great. It's communitysupportedshelters.org, and it has links like learn about homelessness, the HUT manual, so you can learn how to make one, get involved, news, lots of different stories, all this information about what they're doing in different locations right now. So yay for community supported shelters, you know, helping us see that we can make these little pilot projects work and people can have these little spaces of their very own.
0: And to show that it's not that difficult to make a difference.
1: Yeah, really, and it doesn't ruin the neighborhood.
0: Exactly.
1: yeah, I think all those things were really important lessons that they were able to learn from. Okay, so now let's move on to some more music.
0: Some more music. I found this song the other day. It is called Heavy Foot by, hope I'm not butchering the name, Monrovia. And it's beautifully well-worded of everything that we kind of are going through right now. And just, you know, love each other now. That's all we have. And so here is Heavy Foot by Monrovia.

0: And that was Heavy Foot by Mon Rovia. And I'm definitely going to have to check out more of this artist's stuff. Because it's got some good lyrics going on.
1: Nice. I love it. And really, really poignant. To the point, for sure. Yeah. And while we're on to music that really gets to the point, we'll go ahead with this other channel called the song is called We Are the Resistance, and the channel is called The Resistance, and it's pretty to the point too.
0: Oh, I love this one.
1: Yeah, we're going to use this one as the song that we take out the show with, so enjoy the song and we'll be

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0: This next song is a sing-along. 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Just listen.
1: We make

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So can you spare a penny for my thoughts? I've been praised upon the pavements. Passers by don't pay much. Chased away by neighbors. 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

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I'd like to take this time to read you the Riot Act. So here it is, the Riot Act. Our sovereign lord, the king, chargeth and commandeth all persons being assembled immediately to disperse themselves and peaceably to depart to their habitations or their lawful business, upon the pains contained in the act made in the first year of King George for preventing tumults and riotous assemblies. God save the king. You've now been read the Riot Act. 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
0: 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The music that we're listening to is John Coltrane from the album Coltrane Live at Birdland. The composition is called Afro Blue and features John Coltrane on tenor and soprano sax, McCoy Tyner on piano, Jimmy Garrison on bass, and Elman Jones on the drums. A little note here about me, DJ Anonymous. I am being so anonymous tonight that the anonymity of it can't even be talked about. And the reason for that is, I'm not here. This is a pre-recorded program we have recorded for you on those times when I can't be here live for whatever reason. So thank you for listening. 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There's a step-by-step process on how to do that. And then there's also a program guide there. So again, thanks for listening, and thanks for your support.

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I am not the middle-aged guy sitting in this coffee shop playing chess and playing games with words. 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I am not reading a Robin Cook mystery. I am reading Zizava, the last word for West Coast writers and artists. 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I am sitting, writing, seeing a poem.

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1: 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Moroccan Ensemble Sepharine, Alice D. Maselli with Andy Cassad, Laronia, Larry Pattison, Bhakti Hart will also be playing. There'll be food, crafts, song circles, ecstatic dance, and more. That's the very first Turning Tides Music Festival, September 19th at Island Park in Springfield. 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

I want a woman who will listen and try to use her head. And don't start snowing in my ears time she hit the bed. She don't have to be an angel, but I sure don't want a square. I want a woman wise enough to want to get somewhere, 'cause I'm trying to find a woman that wants to grow old with me. Because I want to settle down

My name is Leo Rivers, and I am a writer from Cottage Grove, Oregon. I'm going to present a poem to you called Children Cast as Ghosts Upon the Wind, but first I want to mention some points that I prepare myself with before composing the poem. First, I discovered that war is not just what I imagined it to be, so let's look at this. Second, I was shocked when I discovered Israel lost 14% of its fighters over the last several months to friendly fire. I went to my friend Bill, who had fought in Vietnam, and he explained that it is a constant in history to lose 14 to 20% of your soldiers to friendly fire in war. Third, another eye-opening fact, the civilian to military

The ratio of deaths in war has been ranged to be 3 to 1 or to 6 to 1. And what's more, recent decades have been increasingly more deadly for civilians. Fourth, now let's consider gender. Much of the reason I'm writing this poem is because of my reaction to a book by Christina Lamb called Our Bodies, Their Battlefields, War Through the Eyes of Women. So having deepened my recognition of what war can be, especially the war as experienced by women and, of course, by extension, their children, you'll understand what it was that moved me to write as I did. So now, the poem. Children cast as ghosts upon the wind. Wars come and wars go. But for women, it's another story from the same war, the war that women know. Careless, careless, careless. The worst are the autopsies of small children, a sample of DNA, the dentist's notes, the routine set of JPEGs, what a soldier or policeman had to say about the province of the remains and their condition. Then, in the end, one single page of thousands to be scanned into a folder on the computer and never seen again. One wonders, if one wonders of such things then and again, just how many of us give a second thought to those children of Gaza hidden from us under rubble and concrete dust, or to Myanmar, Burma, where some Rohingya babies starve inside their mother's tummy, or of the children of the Yazidi girls who were good girls that raped can find no one to marry them, or of that child who died alongside a woman who laid down and did not get up again inside of the U.S. border. Can the faces of any of these children be seen somewhere in the depths of heaven? In a world of 8 billion civilians, where civilians make up 80% of those cut down like long yellow grass by 50-millimeter rounds and M117 bombs, dropped to soften the resolve of those accused of heartless terrorism by equally heartless politicians? In such a world as this, where day after day children are cast like blossoms into the belly of Moloch by the thousand to turn to ash and trace minerals and then join the smoke of Earth's self-pollution, such as that produced by the chimneys of Baikonur, the winds downwind of Nagasaki, and every time a tobacco smoker enjoys a long drawn-out exhalation, who am I? I who am a father without the blessing of children, who has not heard a baby ask for daddy, who looks at the dirty clouds above me and imagines the murmur of babies. This poem was my heart reaching out to them, to Earth's lost children, cast as ghosts upon the wind. I am Leo Rivers. And this was Children Cast Upon the Wind.

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in the front seat, country on the radio, Tim and Jim at the table, rock on the stereo, Sue and Lou in the back room, trumpet and clarinet, Sissy's still in the bathroom, Junior's pants are wet.

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Moroccan Ensemble Sepharine, Alice D. Maselli with Andy Cassad, Laronia, Larry Pattis, and Bhakti Hart will also be playing. There'll be food, crafts, song circles, ecstatic dance, and more. 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
2: 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Moroccan Ensemble Sepharine, Alice Di Maselli with Andy Cassad, Laronia, Larry Pattis, and Bhakti Hart will also be playing. 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

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Closure will not serve.

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1: It was a beautiful day in the city of Eugene. I was laying on the lawn just smoking some green. The sky was blue and the air was breezy. And me and my homies were just taking it easy. Seems like that's all we ever do these days. Maybe we'll grow out of it. Maybe it's a phase. Sleeping every morning, smoking drink day and night. We're killing lots of brain cells, but it feels alright. 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Not doing much at all, having a little bit of fun. Everything is good, but I feel like something's lacking. My life seems empty. I want to get something cracking. I'm politically aware. 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Stop smoking so much grass. The world's fucked up and I won't let it be. So if you wanna change things, repeat.

Start a revolution. The new generation needs a new constitution. Question society, question the media, question the bullshit politicians feed to you. Break out of the system, get your brain rewired. Get empowered, educated, intrigued, and inspired. Oil will be gone by the time of my retirement, so let's create a world with a sustainable environment. Gender and racial equality is a must. Wanna live on a planet that is socially just, free of hate, greed, and fear, and instilled with trust. 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This is the kind of world that I wanna build. The entire population being spiritually fulfilled. Someone peace, some progression. I want them both.

0: Never break this oath that I vow.
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0: I see that we meet again.
1: Yeah, well, well, well.
0: Dig, we like to get something straight. We got tired of experiencing every once in a while. We was blowing our minds too much. So we decided to change the whole thing around and call it Gypsy Sun and Rainbows. For short, it's nothing but a band of gypsies. We have Billy Cox playing bass and from Nashville, Tennessee. We have Larry Lee playing guitar over there, Yellen Lee. We got Juma playing congos over here, Juma. We have Granny Goose, Mitch Mitchell on drums over here. And then we got Jerry Velez on congos too. Yours truly on meat whistle. What, me worry? Okay, give us about a minute and a half to tune up, okay? Like, we only had about two rehearsals, so we're gonna just do nothing but primary rhythm, please. I have mine, thank you. I have mine.

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In the apartment complex, it might provide one little clue that this middle-aged man had accomplished little that he set out to do. He spewed anger at all of his neighbors, and he hated religion so much. Maybe that's why he moved to the Bible Belt, because hatred is such a good crutch. He spewed anger about all religions, with his back against the wall. Why stop at hating just one of them when you

He was 46 years old. He didn't live among his peers. Neighbors mostly younger by about 24 years. Neighbors from all over, some in religious dress, but

was 46 years old. His neighbors had a meeting last year to talk over what they might do about this man they feared. He carried a loaded pistol, no telling what might inspire him to pull it out one.

Springfield. International Folk Music Artists of the Year, Carcy Blanton and Chris Matthews, the past 2 years, will be the headliners. Moroccan Ensemble Sepharine, Alice D. Maselli with Andy Cassad, Laronia, Larry Pattis, and Bhakti Hart will also be playing. There'll be food, crafts, song circles, ecstatic dance, and more. That's the very first Turning Tides Music Festival, September 19th at Island Park in Springfield. TurningTidesMusic.org for more information and tickets.

0: Thompson. B, B, B, C, A, D? My answers are not guesses, but they are just as insecure. Give me a multiple choice test and I will eliminate all irrational possibilities. I've been taught that way. Solving equations is a step-by-step process. Nothing to get dyslexic about. Cranium is to mind as blank is to spirit. How do you answer when choices aren't presented? Logic and reasoning will determine your percentile. I learned that pawns, if tactical enough, cunning and resilient, can become anything they want, except a king. I learned this under the stacks at Benning Road Library. Much like the best-kept secrets, it was hidden under pages and pages of words. Words. Logic. Never imagination. These were the rubric for marks. Bs. Bs. Bs. Never Cs or lower, but I was always told letters were my pass out the hood. Then my pawn was picked from concrete and propagated on private property, on manicured lawns behind high fences. My tongue was trained in Latin and Greek by bishops who had all the right angles. My bonics colonized and cultured. But pawns are not just limited to one square. I learned this from the triangulation of a plane, how there are other kingdoms with alternate rooks. If you choose, you can be a knight. Their movements are practically unpredictable. Take the L's and jump squares. C. D. D. B. A. My answers are all guesses now. Yet uncertainty feels secure. Multiple choice tests look like a game of connect the dots. And I make artwork of standards. Compare me to no one. Contrast. Intuition tells me I am outside the realm of possible. An 8x8 grid is to globe as blank is to freedom. I write in curves. Sign language that is more metaphor than literal. I heard in a forest recently that a pawn can be a king if it resigns to the rigidity of rules. I do not know this alchemy just yet, but I am still learning.
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I'd like to take this time to read you the Riot Act. So here it is, the Riot Act. Our sovereign lord, the king, chargeth and commandeth all persons being assembled immediately to disperse themselves and peaceably to depart to their habitations or their lawful business, upon the pains contained in the act made in the first year of King George for preventing tumults and riotous assemblies. God save the king. You've now been read the Riot Act. 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

Yesterday I looked up black bear in the eyes and saw the fear inside. Very high in the sky, there was an eagle flying, getting hope from the hummingbirds and blessings from the butterflies. I'm finally feeling synchronized. But deep inside I scream and cry, cause they trying to cut these old trees down, and I can't understand why the money can buy time. As I sit with my back on this ancient tree, I stare into the face of a dangerous creep. The pain that leaves me just to paint the scene, tears falling on the page.

0: Turning Tides Music Foundation presents the Turning Tides Music Festival, September 19th at Island Park in Springfield. International Folk Music Artists of the Year, Carsey Blanton and Chris Matthews, the past 2 years, will be the headliners. Moroccan Ensemble Sepharine, Alice Di Maselli with Andy Cassad, Laronia, Larry Pattis, and Bhakti Hart will also be playing. There'll be food, crafts, song circles, ecstatic dance, and more. That's the very first Turning Tides Music Festival, September 19th at Island Park in Springfield. TurningTidesMusic.org for more information and tickets.
1: It never fails. When finals are over on the last day of the fall semester, they come bearing gifts. These students, young and old, from the cities, towns, villages, and rice paddies of South Vietnam, meekly and quietly present him with tokens of gratitude. This is a gesture he remains so unaccustomed to, but knows these are a people who honor their teachers. Beautifully wrapped boxes, tubes, and cans that conceal fine point ink pens he favors, porcelain postage stamp rollers he will never use, stationery too delicate for his taste, holiday candies, cakes, cookies, dried fruits, cheeses, and even cognacs, liqueurs, and whiskeys with matching snifters, aperitif and shot glass sets, emblazoned with brand names not cheap, clutter his classroom desk. Then that fear of the 19-year-old soldier he was years ago rose in like the heavy drizzle falling outside. Alert and paranoid, every trail and ambush, each clump of grass a punji hole, anywhere he stepped a landmine, beer can, pop bottle, banana, and mango trees booby-trapped. Those memories of the carnage and devastation he witnessed, he knows will never go away through no fault of these recent arrivals. They linger there in the hope he sees sparkling so brightly in their eyes, the aspirations he hears beating persistently in their hearts. When he settles at his office desk late that afternoon to judge their last efforts, those presents piled high on the floor, he will guide them closer to degrees in accounting, computer science, physics, music, math, R, once again.
2: You're sitting there yakking right in my face. I guess I'm gonna have to put you in your place. You know, if silence was golden, you couldn't raise a dime. Because your mind is on vacation and your mouth is working overtime. Quoting figures and dropping names. You're telling stories about the dames. You're over laughing

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1: 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Moroccan Ensemble Sepharine, Alice Di Maselli with Andy Cassad, Laronia, Larry Pattis, and Bhakti Hart will also be playing. 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

this poem by Teruah Thompson called Four Corners. There's elegance in midnight, in moonshine and black light, in crow fights and dark dawns, in peons and low ponds, how shaded are the thick trees. How jaded are the bent knees or the bent wrists of the interests of the black fist in the sky. How downcast are the eyes of the voice of Still I Rise. How high is the rise of the voice of Still I Cry. His face is bedtime empty with black hole.

Ray-Bans, he has seen the destruction of universes before they expand. On a street between two avenues, he has expanded to four corners. Exponential growth tends to happen slower where he's from. His vacuums have sucked up 8 bloodbaths and he is only 16. Gray matter cannot fathom age 32 or pension at 64. Where he's from, keys do not open doors. There is force and deceit and love. Love is somewhere in the middle. Prancing with a cat and a fiddle as a cow grazes on dreams, and so it seems. He's a little black around the edges, that he's black with despair, that he's black with hopelessness. But his face is bedtime empty, and there's still innocence to his nursery rhyme, like Jack and Jill screwed raw before they went up that hill, before they went to get that pill, before they went to get that pill. He is history, disguised as Dr. Seuss lines, a timeline simplified to a misunderstood circle, and yet he failed math way before geometry. If only you could see it from his angle. There is elegance in his perspective, but decadence in his struggle. He is still rising.

ministry speak on the 4th. Hear ye, hear ye. Come join the indivisible Eugene Springfield Street Arts / Theater team on July 4th at Coburg City Hall. The good people of Coburg have been mobilizing friends and family weekly to protest our current corrupt administration. To mark our country's 250 years, they now seek 250 comrades. We are not gate crashers, no, but beware. Our group is conjuring up some of our American forebears to speak through us, to exhort, to scold, to encourage and reinvigorate us as we struggle in this critical moment in our democracy. Which guiding light of American history will you channel? Come dressed as an admired American of the past, your ancestor, perhaps, either hero or troublemaker, a protector / proponent of our rights and obligations, or just bring a sign commemorating words that stir you to fight for a far more perfect union than we've got. Look for our core group of three pissed off colonial foremothers, ready with brooms and rolling pins and quotations from the likes of Charlotte Perkins Gilman, RBG, Benjamin Franklin, Samuel Adams, and Teddy Roosevelt. If you think they were mad that John Adams left the ladies out of the big picture in 1776, you should see what they think of the tyrants in power now. Thomas Paine said it, "We have it in our power to begin the world over again." Let's get to it then. Remember, the ancestors gather at high noon. Don't be late. This is a local, indivisible event. A core principle behind all indivisible events is a commitment to nonviolent action. We expect all participants to seek to de-escalate any potential confrontation with those who disagree with our values. That said, we'd expect conflicting opinions and advice from the ancestors. They've been cogitating on power and democracy for hundreds of years, after all. There's a website, mobilize.us/indivisible Eugene/event/973083.

0: do this all day.
1: 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Moroccan Ensemble Sepharine, Alice D. Maselli with Andy Cassad, Laronia, Larry Pattis, and Bhakti Hart will also be playing. 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

doesn't go. The end is the beginning of a story I don't know. 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
2: 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Moroccan Ensemble Sepharine, Alice D. Maselli with Andy Kassad, Laronia, Larry Pattis, and Bhakti Hart will also be playing. 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

She sat at the back, and they said she was shy. She led from the front, and they hated her pride. They asked her advice, and then questioned her guidance. They branded her loud, then were shocked by her silence. When she shared no ambition, they said it was sad. So she told them her dreams, and they said she was mad. They told her they'd listen, but they covered their ears and gave her a hug while they laughed at her fears. And she listened to all of it, thinking she should be the girl they told her to be, best as she could. But one day, she asked what was best for herself instead of trying to please everyone else. So she walked to the forest and stood with the trees. She heard the wind whisper and dance with the leaves. She spoke to the willow, the elm, and the pine, and she told them what she'd been told time after time. She told them she felt she was never enough. She was either too little or far, far too much. Too loud or too quiet. Too fierce or too weak. Too wise or too foolish. Too bold or too meek. Then she found a small clearing surrounded by firs, and she stopped, and she heard what the trees said to her. And she sat there for hours, not wanting to leave, for the forest said nothing. It just let her breathe. And that is an unknown.

say don't misread your words. Sometimes they're gonna hurt, and it's only because you love me. If you say you're well aware

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You just thought that you should mention. And it's only because you love me. And you wanna see me soon under lesser children's moon.

0: Whether it happened to you or you witnessed it, we can all help track hate and bias incidents. A hate or bias incident is any hostile expression that may be motivated by another person's race, color, disability, religion, national origin, sexual orientation, or gender identity. The Oregon Department of Justice Hate and Bias Hotline is now open. The non-emergency number is 1-844-924-BIAS. That's 1-844-924-2427.
1: 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Moroccan Ensemble Sepharine, Alice D. Maselli with Andy Cassad, Laronia, Larry Pattison, Bhakti Hart will also be playing. 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

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You quoting figures and dropping names. You're telling stories about the dames. You're over laughing

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1: 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Moroccan Ensemble Sepharine, Alice Di Maselli with Andy Cassad, Laronia, Larry Pattis, and Bhakti Hart will also be playing. 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

0: on me.
1: It's a brand new song. I was even perfecting some of the lyrics on the airplane ride I took today. Flying out over those glaciers. And I was asking the pilot all these dumb questions like, yo man, how many years did it take him to build that glacier? The pilot was like, yo man. And he was like, we're flying over Ship Creek. And I was like, you didn't say Shit Creek, did you? I don't know if I want to be flying over Shit Creek in a single engine plane. This is a song about a woman. And for tonight, I'd like to think of this woman as Mother Earth. And I'd like you to think of her as Mother Earth too. There's a lot of things that I feel like Alaska has that can teach the rest of the nation and the world. And at the moment, that thing that I think that the world is in so desperate need of understanding is that we have the economic interests of the world. People need jobs. It needs to be economies that run and help people to live in this world. And then on the other side, there's the natural world. There's the environment, and there's the spiritual world. So many times, the economic, and the military, and the corporate side of things take too big a precedent over the human and the natural and the spiritual side of things. But in the world that we live in, we have to learn that the only way we're going to figure things out is if we use all of our creativity and all of our love and get in room with both sides and talk about how we can have people have jobs, how economies can run without destroying our natural world. And I know that with all of the brains and all the love that we have in the world, we can figure that one out. And I know that the birthplace of those ideas is going to be up here.

0: 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She feels like rain. She feels like rain in the summertime.
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2: The Eugene Toxics Right to Know program was created and is governed by Section 54 of the Eugene City Charter. It requires that businesses meeting certain criteria report their hazardous substance use to the city, that the city make that information public, and that hazardous substance users pay fees as necessary to operate the program. For more information on the Eugene Toxics Right to Know program, contact Program Manager Joe Epley at 541-682-7118.

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Moroccan Ensemble Sepharine, Alice D. Maselli with Andy Cassad, Laronia, Larry Pattison, Bhakti Hart will also be playing. There'll be food, crafts, song circles, ecstatic dance, and more. That's the very first Turning Tides Music Festival, September 19th at Island Park in Springfield. TurningTidesMusic.org for more information and tickets.

He was listening to voices talking in his head. If you grew up in America, you know exactly what they said.

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You can hear the voices by the early light of dawn. You can see the flag waving on the state house lawn. He was listening to voices. You could say that he was crazy for thinking certain people

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And he walked into the church on the 17th of June, the very date of the rebellion that never was to be, for which 35 were hanged in that very city.

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2: My girl's as pretty and sweet as can be. She's the best thing that's ever happened to me. When other men see her, they say, "I damn. I can't believe how lucky I am." But most times my days and nights are a blur. I'm gonna make it up to her. I'm gonna take her out on the town as soon as I put this bottle down.

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1: Those who have corners and nooks, but no warmth. Those who have blankets and pillows, but no intimacy. Those who are isolated when they're not alone. Those who are hungry after they eat. Those who expect nothing from strangers. Those who expect respect from those they don't respect. Those who need more. Those who want more and more. Those who can't find their way. Those who don't know the way. Those who won't see the way. Those who stand in the way. Come out of your shells, accessorized hells, where you decorate your living quarters with exotic hand-me-downs you picked up somewhere in your travels. Out of where you trudge to any beat that doesn't rock the boat, to where you return without sharing a small fraction of yourself, without daring to exchange some of what's outside for what's inside, some of what's inside for the outside, without showing your heart. From each, in the way for life, one gives thanks to each. Fill in the blanks.
2: This poem by Tarue Thompson. Maggots transmute flesh to humus. Make soil of living organism reduce legacy to new origin, leaving translucent threads. A baby's heartbeat resets as spirit sits in waiting room, pitch black, soaking. Under an ancestral dome of dementia, stars have forgotten their shine, fallen out of place, shattering the illusion of enlightenment. Good enough. Thunder laughs. Its echo ripples through darkness. Good enough. Good enough. Lightning strikes the same place twice, leaves scorched birthmark of miracle, and the cosmos. The cosmos joins in on the laughter. The baby cries. Naked and afraid, vulnerable to all the fears of this world, failure, rejection, unfulfilled potential, danger lurking in every unknown. Yet before depression or anxiety, there was love. Four chambers murmuring of invisible strands and moist nothingness. Of faint lights that felt familiar, shimmering fractals of reflection, past life breakthroughs are now present life obstacles. Purged of perspective, maggots dance the funky noodle, attempting a perfect circle. This is integration. Post-waiting room, a glimpse into the cosmic joke, and the baby laughs. A thunderous chorus of stardust, surrendering fear to the maggot's fiber, twines its way from heart to heart to heart, flashing a golden web of interconnectedness. The baby is you. And I. And even before we learn to crawl, we are walking blessings. We should stop more often and appreciate this birthmark of truth. In this present moment, I gift you peace, love,

0: Whether it happened to you or you witnessed it, we can all help track hate and bias incidents. A hate or bias incident is any hostile expression that may be motivated by another person's race, color, disability, religion, national origin, sexual orientation, or gender identity. The Oregon Department of Justice Hate and Bias Hotline is now open. The non-emergency number is 1-844-924-BIAS. That's 1-844-924-2427.
1: If my name's in your mouth, you should take it out, unless you understand what

love to make a hit about the great Northwest, but when I hang about the goodness, some get so upset, like, shh, don't let him in yet. But get him, Marv, hit him till the bloody and wet. How many rappers do you know walk slow through the woods in the rain just to write a bomb rap? None. I'm done with anything medium. Focused on the XL moon.

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1: 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Moroccan Ensemble Sepharine, Alice D. Maselli with Andy Cassad, Laronia, Larry Pattison, Bhakti Hart will also be playing. 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

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He didn't believe

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2: The Supreme Court has wrapped up one of its most consequential terms in decades, leaving the president with even more power and putting Congress in what appears to be the backseat. 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
3: Yes, there is me, there is you, there's a couple hundred million just like us.

0: From Pacifica Radio in Los Angeles, this is The Bradcast, as heard on KPFK 90.7 FM in LA and on dozens of other excellent affiliate stations over both the public airwaves and the internets around the country and the world. Blanketing planet Earth, I'm Brad Friedman, your friendly investigative blogger, journalist, troublemaker, muckraker, and all-around swell fellow, says me, from bradblog.com. Thank you very much for joining us for another thrilling edition of The Bradcast. All right, before we get to our guest, now standing by, Desi Doyen?
1: Yes,
0: am
1: she
0: I correct
1: is.
0: About that? A very, very few quick headlines for the moment as we go to air today. Donald Trump has declared the ceasefire and I guess his so-called memorandum of understanding with Iran, such that either of them actually existed in the first place, to be, quote, over, describing the Iranian leadership that his administration was supposedly negotiating with to be, quote, scum. That'll always be helpful during a negotiation. After that, of course, oil futures prices began immediately to climb again following that. So you can expect your gas prices to rise all over again, thanks to Trump's ill-considered, ridiculously considered, perhaps not even considered at all, choice of going to war with Iran, which is now an ongoing war, as we've been trying to explain to you for months. And now we are seeing another back and forth of attacks over the past 24 hours or so between both the U.S. and Iran. Democrats are still awaiting scandal-plagued Maine U.S. Senate candidate Graham Platner's decision to drop out of the Senate race, the U.S. Senate race, before July 13, so that they can begin the process of somehow replacing him by the July 27 state statutory deadline in their hopes of finally unseating five-term Republican Senator from Maine, Susan Collins. Word on the future of his campaign is reportedly set to come as early as Wednesday evening, but we will see if it happens while we're on air. We will let you know. Former Wisconsin Judge Hannah Dugan, who helped an immigrant appearing at her court for an unrelated reason avoid federal ICE authorities who had come to the court to detain him, well, she was, as you know, arrested several months ago. She was found guilty. She was sentenced on Wednesday to a fine of $5,000, but given no jail time by a federal judge. A federal court has ordered Donald Trump to release the $5 million, well, plus, including interest, that he owes writer E. Jean Carroll, who a jury found had been sexually abused by Donald Trump in what Carroll has described as a rape. That after Trump took the matter all the way to the Supreme Court, which declined to hear Trump's appeal a week or so ago, leaving him on the hook for the jury verdict, though Trump is now appealing the Supreme Court's decision to not hear the case. Yes, apparently you can ask the Supreme Court to reconsider their ruling, which he is doing. But the lower court has now apparently ordered the money to be paid to Carroll right now, forthwith, a ruling which I would expect, yes, Trump would appeal as well. And speaking of the Supreme Court, we were on a break last week when the corrupted U.S. Supreme Court majority came in with its final rulings of the 2025-2026 term before they enjoy their three-month vacation. Must be nice. While we were not on air last week, I did cover a few of those final decisions on the blog, on bradblog.com, but I want to catch up on them quickly here with you on air and ask my guest about a few of the most noteworthy and, frankly, what we should take away from the big picture here of where the Roberts Court has gone, where they may still be going, and what needs to be done to reform the corrupted activist Republican majority on the court. Among the noteworthy term-ending decisions from the court, there were A few losses for Donald Trump, vanishingly few, and mostly wins for the far right, at least as I see them, continuing the pattern that we have seen in recent years since Republicans packed the court with a 6-3 majority. In breaking with about 100 years of precedent, the radical right-wingers on the court held in a partisan 6-3 ruling that the president of the United States may remove commissioners of independent executive agencies at will, agencies like the Federal Trade Commission, though it cannot, for reasons that do not remain completely clear, at least to me, remove a member of the Federal Reserve Board, despite its virtually identical structure to commissions like the FTC, the SEC, the FCC, the Consumer Financial Trade Commission, and others. The court's right-wingers ruled that the Department of Homeland Security acted within its statutory authority when it terminated temporary protected status, or TPS, for hundreds of thousands of Haitian immigrants in the U.S., many of them here for years, rejecting claims that the termination of TPS status unconstitutionally and unlawfully discriminated against them, even though, as Justice Sotomayor cited in dissent, it clearly was discriminatory. In a 5-4 victory, though a disturbingly narrow one for voting rights, the court upheld a Mississippi law or rule that allows mail ballots postmarked on or before Election Day to be tallied, even if they arrive during a grace period after Election Day. Dozens of states are breathing a sigh of relief today for millions of voters, even if the 5-4 ruling, with Justice Barrett and Chief Justice Roberts joining all three of the court's Democratic-nominated justices in protecting voting rights, even though that was a remarkably, disturbingly narrow ruling, why that was only a 5-4 ruling is itself.

0: In another partisan 6-3 ruling, the corrupted right-wing radicals allowed policies limiting girls and women's sports teams to biological females, allowing states and schools to exclude transgender girls from female teams, even if it's unclear how this cruel ruling might be enforced and which little girls will be scarred for life in the process. And in a loss for Donald Trump, but a win for America, Americans, and the U.S. Constitution itself, even if three of the court's right-wingers, Thomas, Alito, and Gorsuch, dissented, constitutional birthright citizenship will continue to mean what it says it means in the Constitution, that if you are born here, even if your parents were not citizens at the time, yes, you are a U.S. citizen, period, end of story, at least for now. And while there were a few patches of good news in those end-of-term opinions, let's not forget that just weeks earlier, the very same corrupted court allowed states across the old Confederate South to completely rewrite their congressional districts, some while in the middle of primary elections, to erase majority-minority voting districts established under the Constitution's Equal Protections Clause and the landmark Voting Rights Act of 1965, which has now officially, with this decision, been all but completely gutted by this corrupted high court in what has been a decades-long effort led by its Chief Justice, John Roberts. Joining us now for some thoughts on what all of this means, both now and moving forward, hopefully toward reform of the corrupted court in the years ahead, and even how all of this might affect this year's critical midterm elections, just 118 days away now, but who's counting as we go to air? It's our old friend Lisa Graves, who literally wrote the book on John Roberts. Lisa Graves is the executive director of TrueNorthResearch.org and has led the way on many breakthrough investigations into the corruption of our electoral system, our system of justice, and American democracy itself. She's also a former deputy assistant attorney general at the U.S. Department of Justice, where she served during both Democratic and Republican presidents, served as a former chief counsel for nominations in the U.S. Senate, and as former deputy chief for the Article III Judges Division of the U.S. court system. She's now the author of the new book, Without Precedent: How Chief Justice Roberts and His Accomplices Rewrote the Constitution and Dismantled Our Rights. Oh, Lisa Graves, welcome back to the broadcast.
1: Brad, thank you so much for inviting me. I'm glad to be back.
0: Always a delight to have you here. I've got so much I want to ask you about regarding the corrupted Roberts Court and what these decisions may portend for it and what may be done about all of it down the road. But before we get into some of those broader questions, let me start by asking first about the actual substance of any of the specific decisions that I sort of quickly summarized there, or any others that were especially disturbing or noteworthy or surprising in some way this year for you.
1: Well, you did, obviously, as usual, a really accurate, very quick description of the rulings this year. I guess I would just draw the lens back to say, what we've seen is this sort of these two bookends, where on the one hand, you had this immunity ruling that John Roberts orchestrated right before the 2024 election to basically pardon Trump and pave the way for his return to power. Mm-hmm. And then once Trump became president, you have a series of decisions, both on the shadow docket and this year on the regular docket, where overall John Roberts and the Republican appointees have expanded presidential power, have basically aggrandized presidential power, waved sort of the green light for him to engage in a variety of destructive acts that are contrary to longstanding precedents and interpretations, with, as you've pointed out, vanishing few exceptions. And so what we see overall, notwithstanding how sometimes the corporate media wants to say, oh, look, he didn't give Donald Trump everything, let's applaud him.
0: Right.
1: The reality is that John Roberts and the other Republican appointees on that court have gone out of their way to aid Donald Trump. And in some ways, they're really using Donald Trump as a convenient vehicle for them to advance their agenda, in particular, John Roberts' longstanding agenda dating back to the Reagan administration. And so overall, America is worse off. Our rights are

0: greatly diminished by this court, and we're going to have to work to restore and expand them because of the destructiveness of the Roberts Court.
1: And there has been sort of two projects along that lines, it seems to me, for John Roberts. One of them being the advancement of this unitary executive theory. I'll get to that in a moment. But also the dismantling of voting rights. It seems like it's something that he has been on since he was tapped as Chief Justice during the George W. Bush administration. He has been dismantling voting rights, campaign finance limits, the approval of blatantly partisan gerrymandering, even based on race, though apparently you're not supposed to say that out loud, but wink, wink, it's okay. And really, the entirety of the Voting Rights Act itself has been dismantled. The destruction of the VRA is arguably now a fait accompli, I think, after the decision in Louisiana versus Calais a few weeks back that overturned decades of precedent and turned the protection of minority voters, you know, to elect a representative of their choosing sort of on its head, finding majority-minority voting districts somehow discriminate against white people. This has really been a long-term project for Chief Justice Roberts from the beginning, no?
0: Yes, that's exactly right. When you look at his history, and I detail this in my book, and there have been some other really fantastic books about voting rights, you know, anti-democratic, as well as Ari Berman's work, Give Us the Ballot. But what I describe in the book is how John Roberts was the person who was learning at the knee of Bill Rehnquist, one of the most racist justices in the modern era, someone who tried to get the justice he clerked for, Robert Jackson, to dissent in Brown versus Board of Education, someone who spent his time in Arizona before he came to Washington, literally photographing Black voters at the polls in Bethune, in one of the Black neighborhoods in Phoenix. And what we had was a Rehnquist joining an opinion in the Mobile case right before Roberts began to clerk for him. And that opinion was rebuked by Congress. As John Roberts was working for Bill Rehnquist, Congress was busy trying to undo a decision that Rehnquist joined in that said that the courts could not look at the effects of changes in voting maps, for example, how they would affect Black voters. And so then what happened was Bill Rehnquist called the Justice Department when Reagan became president and said, hire my guy, hire John Roberts. And he was hired at the top of the Justice Department as a special assistant to the Attorney General. And he was given the voting rights policy portfolio. His job was to try to block Congress from reauthorizing the Voting Rights Act and in the process correcting and overturning that decision. And he spent hundreds of hours in that battle and he lost.
1: Right.
0: Reagan signed those changes in the law. And then fast forward to this year in that Calais case, John Roberts gets his moment to impose by judicial fiat what he failed to accomplish as a young attorney. And I have to wonder what kind of person at the beginning of his career in his 20s is so devoted to attacking the Voting Rights Act. At that time, the Voting Rights Act was only about 15 or 16 years old. It was this enormously important landmark piece of legislation, still, is one of the most important pieces of legislation I think ever passed to make our democracy function. And he was devoted to attacking it. And then as a justice, he now has the chance through Donald Trump, the Republican Party's attacks on the Voting Rights Act, to win what he could not win as a lawyer, but to do it as a judge. And if that's not bias, if that's not someone with an extreme agenda, I don't know what is.
1: Yeah, and I don't know what they paid John Roberts back then to work at the Reagan White House, but boy, they apparently got a steal, whatever they paid him for, because 50 years later, he got the job done, it seems to me. You've also, you've been a critical leader, Lisa Graves, in the fight against the Citizens United ruling and the money that has since flowed into campaigns from, millionaires, billionaires, giant corporations, including groups like those founded and funded by the Koch brothers. What should we take away from the court's ruling last week in the National Republican Senatorial Committee versus FEC that essentially, if I understand it, does away with campaign finance limits on funding and coordination between political party committees and candidates.
0: Yeah, this is another part of the John Roberts extreme agenda. We saw it in the Citizens United decision back in 2010, which I call Billionaires United. I think you and I met shortly after that, Brad.
1: Yeah.
0: But that ruling has had a really detrimental effect on American democracy, where billionaires have more influence than they've ever had. Obviously, there was a robber baron era with these sort of proto-billionaires or, you know, multi-millionaires at the time. But what the Roberts Court has done, what John Roberts has done, is rewrite our First Amendment to basically say that money is speech and that Congress cannot limit how outside special interest groups are spending money to influence our elections. And that was premised in part on this, I think, falsehood that it would not be of value to the candidates if they couldn't coordinate it. Obviously, it's actually of enormous value to have some big billionaire running attack ads against your opponent that you get to distance yourself from. But now, some of those remaining limits are off. There was a long-standing set of rules against the kind of coordination that continue to have some limits on spending if the money was coordinated. And what John Roberts just did with the help of the other Republican appointees on the court is basically side with J.D. Vance and the billionaires backing him and the Republican Senatorial Committee in striking down those congressional limits on spending when the money is coordinated. So this is going to just inject more influence, more power by billionaires in our elections. And that's exactly what John Roberts wants. That's the agenda he's been rolling forward with these Republican appointees on the Supreme Court for years now. It's not what the American people want. Most Americans think there's too much money in politics, too much influence of billionaires, too many attack ads and negative ads. But John Roberts and his fellow appointees, that 6-3 majority, are determined to do what the Republican Party wants on elections in almost every issue except for one this year, which you pointed out was the mail, the postal, you know, postmarks for mail. And we can talk about that.
1: Late arriving mail. Well, give them time, Lisa. I'm sure they'll get to that one too. I mean, because they really do sort of, you know, go down the list over, you know, year after year after year, getting rid of more and more on this particular matter. I mean, wasn't the initial premise of, you know, some of the earlier rulings by the court that as long as, you know, political action committees did not directly coordinate their spending and their messaging with candidates, that limits on funding were therefore unconstitutional because it was a violation of free speech after the court had ruled that money was somehow speech. So doesn't that ruling last week sort of put the lie to that? I mean, if political parties and candidates can now combine both their funding and their political strategies, I mean, is there anything left at this point to prevent political action committees and corporate funders from doing the exact same thing?
0: Well, it really is extraordinary what's happened. When you look at this area of law, this was an area of law that was governed by a federal corruption act because it's fundamentally about anti-corruption, meaning the undue influence of individuals or corporations on who becomes an elected official and the policies that they take up. And so that was replaced in the late 1960s, early 1970s with the Federal Election Campaign Act, FECA, and that was assailed by very rich forces, including Charles Koch helping to underwrite the litigation that resulted in the Buckley versus Valeo decision, where the Supreme Court back in the 70s struck down part of those election rules, left part of them in place. And the part they left in place is why we have this term dark money, because what they left in place was this notion under congressional statutes that a person could not give more than X amount to a candidate or to a party in a particular cycle. And that was designed to limit the influence of super rich people on our democracy. And so they could only give a certain amount to a particular candidate and cumulatively. Nowadays, that limit is probably in the $130,000 range. So basically, almost no working American ever maxes out. They don't even know the limit exists because it's like You can give 2,500, for example, in a congressional cycle to a particular, to this politician, in this time frame and that time frame. But basically, the only people who max out are super rich people.
1: Right.
0: And that's and then they have and then the disclosure comes in. So if you give $2,500 or $500 or what have you to a candidate or a party, it's disclosed. What the Supreme Court did in that Citizens United decision was open up this vast field of dark money. It had already been sort of coming in on the sides through what they called soft money. There was an effort by McCain and Feingold to block that off, but the Supreme Court struck that down and claimed in that Citizens United decision that outside money could be spent without any disclosure, even though they claimed that there was going to be some disclosure. There wasn't any disclosure. There's no requirement of disclosure. And it could be unlimited. And that's what happened in Citizens United. And now, as you point out, striking down this last sort of barrier on coordination basically means that the billionaires can give secretly to these outside groups in ways and exceed in the amounts that would otherwise be limited in how much could be coordinated. Like this is a, it is a sea change and one that is not good for America. And I will say, Brad, because I feel like I have to say this just for my conscience every time I mention this, that Citizens United decision was corrupt from the start. We now know that Clarence Thomas, his wife, received $500,000 as that decision in Citizens United was pending. She received a $500,000 from their benefactor, their billionaire benefactor, Harlan Crow. That was just weeks before the court issued its decision in Citizens United. It was so urgent that on New Year's Eve in 2009, she rushed in an urgent request to get a corporation in, approved in Virginia so she could cash the check. And then just, 3 weeks later, less than 3 weeks later, the court issued that ruling in Citizens United. It was a 5-4 ruling. Had Clarence Thomas recused himself for this obvious conflict in having his wife be poised to exploit the decision the court was about to issue, it would have been a 4-4 tie, and those federal election rules would have held. But not just that, Clarence Thomas, in that ruling, issued a concurrence in which he claimed that disclosure would chill free speech, meaning the spending of money, like the spending of money from his buddy, his billionaire buddy, to his wife. And we know that now. We didn't know that then. And notwithstanding that sordid history, this Roberts Court, with Clarence Thomas joining the opinion, continues to dismantle anti-corruption measures like these limits on coordination at the behest of the Republican Party that appointed this majority on the Supreme Court.
1: And we should, I mean, I hate to like one up you here, but we should go back to, was it 93 when Thomas was, when was he?
0: 91, 91.
1: 91, when he was nominated, a huge fight over his nomination. There was a whole bunch of money spent in D.C., ads in favor of Clarence Thomas at the time by a group by the name of Citizens United.
0: United. Yes.
1: So all
0: Yes.
1: those years later, I mean, it seems to me he should have recused himself from that Citizens United ruling, however long, 10 or 20 years later, just because he wouldn't have even been sitting there, arguably, had it not been for all of this money that was spent by this group who he's about to find in favor of in 2010. I mean,
0: Yeah, I'm so glad you pointed that out because most people don't know that story. You know it well. I know very much. And the fact that like at that time in 1991, there were very few groups that were, running ads at the time. There'd been a bit of a battle, obviously, over Bork. People for the American Way had a mail campaign. People were horrified by the things that Bork was saying, and they raised like over $1 million, $20 at a time to take on Robert Bork. But by 1991, you had a group that wasn't like a big grassroots citizen group like People for the American Way. You had a group run by political operatives, and they were spending money to back Clarence Thomas, to push him over the finish line when he was so controversial, so young and inexperienced for the job, but also obviously embroiled in the crisis over the testimony of Anita Hill that he had sexually harassed her and behaved in grossly inappropriate ways. And who was there to save him? Who was there to help him? It was Citizens United.
1: Which I, you know, it's just an unbelievable story. When I first came to understand that some years ago and connected those dots, it's kind of remarkable to me even now that it is not better known that you know that they were the ones who helped him get over that finish line back when, yeah, you're right, this was not done where they would, you know,
0: Right.
1: ads on TV supporting this issue or this candidate or so forth. Now it's commonplace, thanks to Clarence Thomas and, yes, Citizens United.
0: Yeah.
1: A recent headline from your Grave Injustice newsletter, Lisa, quote, "Unitary executive theory is a John Roberts power play to aggrandize presidential power at our expense. This made-up theory has expanded presidential power in ways that have already allowed Donald Trump to commandeer America and our economy." Can you just very quickly explain that made-up theory and then explain to me how that theory, sort of centralizing power within the White House and its executive, the president, how that works well for Republicans, but then doesn't work as well for some reason when Democrats are in the White House?
0: Yes, this is a made-up theory. It appears nowhere in the Constitution. Those words do not appear anywhere
1: It's
0: in the
1: right next to
0: Constitution.
1: presidential immunity in the Constitution.
0: Oh,
1: Apparently, you didn't read that.
0: the invisible part of the
1: Exactly
0: Constitution.
1: right.
0: Yes, that part. So this was a theory that was really invented during the Reagan administration. There are some, precursor claims about this notion, but the frame of it was invented in the Reagan administration because they were trying to vastly expand presidential power. Ultimately, actually, that theory was disavowed by one of the top Reagan officials because it was determined to be really too extreme, but not extreme enough for John Roberts. We now know, and there's an early book about executive power from 2007, and I'm writing a piece about it right now, where John Roberts, when he was in the White House counsel's office, after he got rewarded for his fight against the Voting Rights Act that he failed, got rewarded with a key post over at the White House counsel's office as associate White House counsel. He spent hundreds of hours trying to expand presidential power from the White House counsel's office, including specifically, he spent time attacking the Humphreys executor decision that was at issue in this case, the unanimous precedent from 1935 by the Supreme Court that held that Congress could create independent agencies, that a president could not unilaterally fire the commissioners from those agencies without cause. And that opinion, that unanimous opinion, was on the books for nearly 100 years. John Roberts, back then, there are memos in which he talks about, derisively, this quote, independent agencies, and talks about how, basically they should go further, but there's not the appetite to do so. So here again, you have this young man in his 20s who's given this extraordinary amount of power. He's arrogant. What does he actually know about how the world works? He's a very young person in a lot of ways, but he is so set in his ways that, fast forward again, here we are going from the mid 1980s into the year 2026, and there's John Roberts, eagerly, getting his chance to strike down the precedent that he didn't like way back then and to wield the judicial power to do so. Now, what does that mean? If you look at the Federal Trade Commission, a lot of people don't follow it very closely. It was a really and is a really important part of the regulatory world for America. And that's because it was created to deal with big, huge corporations that want to gobble each other up or merge and concentrate power in ways that are, hurt the interests of the American people. And so this is part of the long-standing commitment of the United States to having a so-called free market or a freer market by not having these sorts of combinations. And so what happened is this. In 2024, actually late 2023, the Heritage Foundation issued its Project 2025. And in it expressly calls for the president to attack this Humphreys executor precedent and assail it. So, of course, despite Donald Trump's claims that he had nothing to do with Project 2025, despite the evidence to the contrary, here he comes in, and immediately after being sworn in as president, he begins to implement Project 2025, including attacking this idea of independent agencies. And so he fires Rebecca Slaughter, who was a commissioner on that FTC.
1: Right.
0: The FTC has only five commissioners. By statute, three of them are appointed by the president, the president's party, and two are appointed by the not pres or three to be mm-hmm. chosen by the not president's party. So in this instance, it would be three Republicans and two Democrats. Mm-hmm. Trump got two loyalists onto the FTC, two Republican loyalists, two Trump loyalists on, and then he fired the two Democratic commissioners.
1: Right.
0: So that since last March, the FTC has had only two loyalists to Donald Trump at the helm of the FTC. No Democrats are on that commission because of Donald Trump and because the Roberts Court refused to allow the lower courts to reinstate her based on 90 years of legal precedent that every other president, 10 other presidents basically, have followed. The Roberts Court said, no, no, we're going to just wait. We'll wait and decide this later, and she won't be on it.
1: Right. So they knew in advance. Otherwise, they would have said, well, we'll
0: go back on. Yeah.
1: Stay on while the case is being heard, while it's being, yeah. So we do less irreparable harm. But no,
0: yes.
1: They knew what they were going to do. And that, we've seen that in all of their, I think, all of their shadow docket rulings. Haven't pretty much all of them ended up mirroring what they eventually do anyway in the official ruling?
0: Yeah, they're basically pre-reversing themselves
1: right.
0: while the lower courts are actually following the legal precedent yep. of the Supreme Court and the Constitution and the statutes and the like. So in this instance, since last March, these two Trump loyalists have dismissed 36 investigations into mergers and acquisitions. So basically they have turned away investigations that were already underway to assess whether a particular merger would hurt the American people, would hurt the markets, et cetera. And this is happening in an environment in which Donald Trump is playing this game of choosing winners and losers based on whether they're loyal to him or they kiss his ring
1: yeah.
0: or their executives come to his inauguration or give money to his inaugural committee or secretly fund the ballroom debacle or help support his business, what have you. This complete, extraordinary unfurling of corruption is happening, and some of it is specifically around mergers. FTC doesn't have the jurisdiction over all the mergers. FCC has some jurisdiction, some of the other agencies mm-hmm. have jurisdiction. And what we've seen Donald Trump do is put his fist down using his loyalists, his cronies like Brendan Carr mm-hmm. at the FCC to allow mergers to go forward of huge mega communications companies,
1: yep.
0: huge media companies, in ways that help him consolidate his power over those media companies, like the destruction of CBS News and 60 Minutes at the behest of Donald Trump and the billionaire family that is helping to fund Donald Trump.
1: All in violation of Congress
0: yes.
1: and the way they set these things up purposely
0: yes.
1: to avoid this sort of thing. And Supreme Court came in, just last week and said, nope, it's up to the president who he wants to have there, who he wants to have on these commissions. Congress be damned. But the question, and I got two that I want to hit here before I got to get to a break very quickly, Lisa, but isn't the court sort of painting itself into a corner? I mean, will they allow a Democratic president at this point to come in and fire, at this point now, every single one of Donald Trump's federal employees if he or she wants to? Or will the court suddenly discover yet another invisible provision somewhere in the Constitution, an exception to the unitary executive theory that, only applies every 4 years or when there's a Democrat in the White House?
0: Well, on the one hand, if they were principled, then in theory, those same principles would apply to a Democratic president.
1: Right.
0: But look what actually happened in the last 4 years. You had John Roberts intervene on one of the signature campaign promises of Joe Biden to give student loan debt relief. It was a modest, very modest program. It mm-hmm. Was capped in terms of the income and the amount that could be forgiven. It was specifically under a statute that had been adopted to allow that sort of debt forgiveness in emergencies. We were in an emergency with COVID. People mm-hmm. were out of work, et cetera. And this court came in with the invented major questions doctrine and said, oh, no, this emergency doesn't count. Only war type emergencies count. We're going to read the statute more narrowly than the words of the statute. And oh, by the way, this is something that only Congress could do. Congress could do this, but not a president unilaterally. Same thing they did with Barack Obama and the Clean Power Plan, the CPP. That was a modest environmental effort to try to mitigate climate change by having the utilities get more energy from solar and wind to try to wean us off of, you know, major dependence on fossil fuels. And the Supreme Court came in and said, oh, wait. Congress actually has to do that. The president can't actually have this regulation
1: because it's
0: about
1: something
0: carbon.
1: We determine to be a major question.
0: Yeah.
1: And they are the sole deciders of that. This one, oh, well, you can do anything you want. It's not that. That's a major question. Only Congress.
0: So infuriating because look at almost everything Donald Trump has done. If these aren't major questions, can a president unilaterally tear down half of the White House? Can a president, appoint some billionaire to some fake agency that doesn't even exist to fire people through the DOGE thing? Can a president just at every turn, Trump is engaged in what would otherwise, by any rational principle thing, meet the major questions
1: doctrine. Major questions.
0: Require congressional action. And this court has said, go ahead. We're going to overturn lower courts to let you do it faster.
1: Yep. Listen, like I said, I got to get to a break here, and I want to come back and ask you about, very quickly at this point, about reform and about Todd Blanche. But Lisa Graves, I want to thank you for the headline of one of your recent pieces on your Grave Injustice site and newsletter, and I'll quote it: "Stop calling John Roberts conservative while he recklessly wrecks our greatest historical gains." And I just want to say thank you. I have been banging that drum for years now. The way I would expand it to both, the other right-wing justices on the court and the entirety of the Republican Party at this point and its followers who have not for years been anything close to something that you could call conservative.
0: Yep.
1: A word which used to have an actual meaning. These guys are far-right, radical, extremist, activist Republicans, and there is nothing conservative about that.
0: Thank you for the thank you, and thank you for all you've been doing to hit that bell. Seriously, Brad.
1: All right, stand by, Lisa. Can you stick around? I want a few more minutes to ask you a few more questions. All right, stand by. Lisa Graves, of course, executive director of TrueNorthResearch.org, formerly of the DOJ and the U.S. Senate and everywhere else. She served everywhere. As I like to say, couldn't hold a job. Also the author of Without Precedent, How Chief Justice John Roberts and His Accomplices Rewrote the Constitution and Dismantled Our Rights. We're going to talk about Supreme Court reform. And yes, Todd Blanche, Donald Trump's personal criminal attorney, now nominated to be the permanent U.S. Attorney General. I'm Brad Friedman, and you are listening to The Bradcast.
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0: Yeah, we'll get to the Justice Department part of all of this in just a moment. Welcome back to the Bradcast. Brad Friedman from bradblog.com. Lisa Graves is sticking with us. She is the author of the new book about John Roberts, titled Without Precedent. She also happens to be a former Deputy Assistant Attorney General at the DOJ. She served as a former Chief Counsel for Nominations in the U.S. Senate and a former Deputy Chief for the Article III Judges Division of the U.S. Court System. All right, Lisa Graves, thanks for sticking around with us. I want to hit two sort of key points here before we run out of time. With all of the everything that litany that we just ran through in the first part of the show, and we probably could have done it, you know, two or three times as long. At this point, this entire court, well, for a start, I describe them as the corrupted U.S. Supreme Court. A, am I too far out on a ledge there in doing so? And B, if they are in fact corrupted and fully packed by a corrupted Republican Party, as I see it, is there any choice at this point but to reform the court so that it can be uncorrupted and unpacked somehow? And if so, how, in brief, would you like to see that happen?
1: Yes, this court has been captured. It is corrupted. It is using the judicial power to basically act like an arm of a political party and to advance an extreme agenda without the consent of the American people to roll back our rights and to basically invent whole new rules, basically for Republicans to aggrandize the presidential power, to give Trump even more power. There's no doubt that we have to reform this court. This court is out of control. It will continue to dismantle our rights until we stop it, until we put appropriate checks and balances on this court. And there are a lot of reform ideas. I'm actually very hopeful about where we are because more and more people are waking up to how destructive this court is, how it's behaving in such a non-judicial manner, not behaving like a fair court. And we can see that in the voting rights rulings and more. And so I think we're going to have a really robust debate and conversation about reforms. Could it be term limits? Could it be expanding the court? Could it be some rule where, you know, each president gets a certain number of justices? Is there a mandatory retirement? Are there methods that we should pursue to limit the jurisdiction of the court as Article 3 of the Constitution expressly allows Congress to do? So if a court is destroying voting rights, which the Constitution expressly gives Congress the power to protect, then Congress should protect those voting rights by limiting the power of this court to dismantle them, to invent new doctrines in order to destroy this fundamental component of what it means to have a functioning and thriving democracy. There's obviously ethics reform that needs to happen. You can't have a situation where justices Clarence Thomas or Scalia or others in the past are taking these trips, you know, funded by these billionaires, where Sam Alito gets to hop on a private jet with Paul Singer, a guy that has a huge amount at stake before the Supreme Court, and just say, hey, we were going in the same direction to the same resort for a vacation together, and I didn't have to disclose it. You know, this is not okay. We have a court that has been behaving in corrupt ways and also is claiming that it doesn't have to abide by congressional ethics rules, that the ethics rules in essence are not binding on it, that it can invent its own rules, including this ridiculous notion that Bill Rehnquist helped set forth, that there's a quote duty to sit even if you have a conflict. That's not true. No one wants judges to sit in order to get a resolution where they have a conflict of interest. They should not sit when they have a conflict of interest, period.
0: The idea that the separation of powers, Congress cannot tell us what to do because that would be a separation of powers issue. Congress apparently cannot tell the executive branch what to do. Let the president fire anyone he wants, despite what the statute says. But when it comes to what Congress does and when they pass a law for campaign finance, well, we, the Supreme Court, we can tell them exactly what they can and cannot do. Boy, they get them coming and going there. Should, no matter what the reform, and you went through a bunch of good ones, and I know there's a lot of discussion about that going on now. It is encouraging to see. But should Democratic voters be demanding that at least candidates commit to some sort of reform for the high court, even this year, even though, you know, no real reform can happen, I don't think, until at least, you know, 2029 at the earliest. But isn't now the time to start holding these candidates accountable to say, yes, if you are in Congress, when it becomes possible, will you commit to reform of the Supreme Court?
1: Well, I'll just say I'm not involved in the electoral politics or the ads and the like, but I will say anyone out there who cares about voting rights, who cares about addressing climate change, who cares about equality, you know, this court reform has to be something you are asking your representatives or potential representatives mm-hmm. about, insisting that they take a stand on the side of liberty, on the side of having a check on the Supreme Court, no matter one's party or no party. This is a fundamental issue of freedom for the American people, for our and the future of our democracy. We have to have build this momentum to reform this out of control court.
0: And because you have worn so many hats over the years, I only have more and more things to ask you about. As you were both at the DOJ, former Deputy Assistant Attorney General at Department of Justice, and on the Chief Counsel for nominations in the U.S. Senate, those positions all sort of come together here for this question about Todd Blanche. This is sort of a separate but related-ish matter, I think, to what we've been talking about. The 1,200 former DOJ employees, both Republican and Democratic now, submitted a letter this week asking senators to reject the nomination of Donald Trump's personal criminal defense attorney, Todd Blanche, to become the permanent new U.S. Attorney General, charging that he has, quote, utterly failed to abide by his oath to protect and defend the Constitution and rule of law as the deputy AG, where he is serving now. And I guess now he's also the acting attorney general. Lise Graves, did you happen to sign that letter of 1,200 former employees?
1: I did, and proudly so. Yes.
0: Why?
1: Because there's no way that Todd Blanche should be confirmed to be the Attorney General of the United States. To have some, even in the role that he's in, he should have never been confirmed as Deputy Attorney General. He should not be acting. This is someone who, and I went back over his Senate questionnaire for the deputy position and also the questions for the record. And there are things that people don't realize about Todd Blanche besides what's obvious in his behavior in trying to protect Donald Trump from the Epstein files and his behavior in the sweet deal that Ghislaine Maxwell got for her move. Mm-hmm. Here's what people don't realize. One is not only was Todd Blanche a criminal defense attorney for Donald Trump, he was, and he in his own words, he served as counsel to President Trump in an advising capacity in various other civil investigations between April 2025 and February 2025. He has not enumerated what those other civil investigations and cases are. Meanwhile, we know this Justice Department has been deployed to attack E. Jean Carroll, the woman who mm-hmm. won that verdict against Donald Trump, mm-hmm. and that there have been other civil suits, including Donald Trump's attack against the IRS for the leak that happened during his first term involving thousands of taxpayers, including him, where Todd Blanche settled that case by creating a slush fund that now supposedly has been taken down, but is still operating in reality by paying out money to Jan Sixers. And also that gave Trump supposedly, you know, on a piece of paper signed by Todd Blanche himself, gave Donald Trump immunity from any investigation or prosecution by the IRS or any other part of the federal government for, quote, forever, including himself, his companies, and his family. So, like, first of all, Blanche was not just his criminal defense attorney in the documents case or in the January 6th case. He was also defending him in civil investigations and cases. Second, what those documents reveal, what the QFR, the questions record reveal, is that here's what Blanche said. He said that between that period of April 2023 and February 2025, he said that he worked an average of 70 hours per week on matters for President Trump. So that's a 92-week period, which is, like, by math, over 6,000 hours for Trump. Mm-hmm. And then he walks into a job at the Justice Department where he's supposedly representing us. No, he is continuing to represent and act
0: Correct.
1: on behalf of Trump. And the last thing I'll say, and there's more to say about this, but you know, let's just say he won't say how much Trump paid him, right? The average billable rate for a partner at the firm he was previously at was between $1,200 and $2,000 an hour. But let's reduce it to like $1,000 an hour. You know, that would mean that Trump purportedly paid him millions and millions of dollars in that 92-week period, right? That would be the claim. And yet somehow Todd Blanche bought a house near Mar-a-Lago. It was a $1 to $5 million house. And he took out a 30-year mortgage with an 8.5% interest rate. Now, I don't know about you, but if I was getting millions of dollars for working 70 hours a week for this big client, I don't know that I'd be taking out a high interest rate 30-year mortgage on my home. But you know what happened next is that Todd Blanche got rewarded with the you know, penultimate job as deputy attorney general. So how much did Donald Trump pay him? And how much is the office that he now holds a reward for the work that he was doing and he seems to continue to be doing, not as acting attorney general with a capital A, but as acting like Donald Trump's attorney with a lowercase a?
0: I think he is. I think the Bar Association is going to have to look at this because I think he is still Donald Trump's lawyer, like legally and officially, on Donald Trump's personal cases in several of them. So that seems like it's going to have to be sorted out. I've got about 30 seconds. I got to get out, Lisa. But you worked on the Senate Nominations Committee. What effect would you expect a letter like this to have from 1,200, you know, former DOJ officials, you know, working over, 14 different administrations, Democratic and Republican, et cetera? What effect would you expect a letter like that to have on the confirmation process at this point for Todd Blanche?
1: Well, it's unprecedented to see this kind of rebuke of someone being nominated for this post. I was on the Senate Judicial Committee as the chief counsel for nominations. We've never seen anything like this. And that's because we've never seen anything like this sort of conflict of interest that Todd Blanche represents. We cannot have the Senate confirm him. Right now, it looks like it's in the hands of Tom Tillis, in part, the outgoing senator from North Carolina. Mm-hmm. If you have friends in North Carolina, I think you should light up the phone.
0: And I think Tom Tillis may not feel like doing many favors for Donald Trump at this point. So maybe that's an encouraging sign to leave this with. Lisa Graves, executive director of TrueNorthResearch.org. You can find and read and subscribe to her newsletter at GraveInjustice.news. Her new book is Without Precedent, How Chief Justice Roberts and His Accomplices Rewrote the Constitution and Dismantled Our Rights. And sadly, I suspect that story will continue. We will talk about it more in the future, hopefully soon, with Lisa Graves. Lisa, always a delight speaking with you. I look forward to the next time. Oh, and also you can find her on The Blue Skies at The Lisa Graves. Thanks,
1: Thank
0: Lisa.
1: You. Thanks, Brad. Thanks for having me on. Thanks, everyone, for listening.
0: You bet. I could speak to Lisa for 3 hours. Can you tell? 6 hours. I don't know if anybody would want to hear it, but I could do it.
2: Yes, she knows so much. She is just such a font of knowledge and institutional memory many people don't know about.
0: And she has worked everywhere. So she know, you know, the DOJ.
2: Classic
0: Senate.
2: Underachiever.
0: Exactly.
2: Yeah, and it's just it's always gobsmacking to recognize how many decades the Republican Party and Chief Justice John Roberts have been working for decades on a very, very long-term strategy to dismantle the administrative state, to dismantle voting rights. Anything that might rein in corporate power.
0: Say what you want about the Republicans. They play the long game.
2: Yes, and it will
0: they
2: require the same
0: for
2: to
0: decades.
2: Reform.
0: Yes, it will.
2: It requires an equally long-term strategy to reform.
0: And
2: the
0: I think people on the left, if they don't get what they want right away, they get angry and want to walk away. Understandably, that said, take a look at what happened on the right. Take a look at that, you know, the way that they go on for years, for decades, until they get what they want. And now they got a whole lot of what they want. What you going to do about it? All right, we got to get out. Thanks again to Lisa Graves. Thanks to all of you for spending a portion of your day or night with us. Thanks to our producer, of course, Desi Doyen. Mm-hmm. If you missed any portion of today's program, download it anytime for free. 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Until we see you here, hopefully tomorrow, I'm Brad Friedman. 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
1: They hit a couple of ships, and so we hit them much harder. When they hit, we hit 10 times harder. Anything that happens is going to be over very quickly, and we'll only make it safer, including for oil.
0: The U.S. and Iran have returned to open conflict, trading airstrikes for a second day. We'll talk to Iranian-American analyst Trita Parsi with the Quincy Institute. Then to Houston, where family and community are reeling after ICE agents shoot and kill Lorenzo Salgado Araujo, a 52-year-old father of three U.S. citizens.
2: I am Ronaldo Salgado, the oldest son of Lorenzo Salgado Araujo. I want to tell you about my dad. He was a hard-working family man who never wanted his name to be known by anyone outside of his family. He wanted nothing else in life but to provide for his wife and see his sons become great people.
0: We'll hear from his son, Ronaldo, and go to Houston for the latest. Then to the case of Geraldo Lunas Campos, a Cuban immigrant whose death in ICE custody was ruled a homicide. We'll look at a ProPublica Texas Tribune investigation called He Didn't Need to Die, how an immigration detention center repeatedly failed to address a mental health crisis. Finally, to Albania. Thousands have filled the streets to protest a luxury resort development deal with Jared Kushner and Ivanka Trump.
3: It's been too long with this kind of political culture, well, where the prime minister and the political parties of this country think they can do anything. There are no barriers to what they think is acceptable in politics.
0: It's called the Flamingo Revolution. Could it take the Albanian government down? All that and more coming up. Welcome to Democracy Now!, democracynow.org, The War and Peace Report. I'm Amy Goodman. The United States bombed Iran for a second consecutive night after President Trump declared the ceasefire over. Blasts were reported near the Bushehr nuclear power plant and in multiple cities across Iran, with the U.S. saying it struck 90 targets, including near the Strait of Hormuz. According to the Iranian Health Ministry, at least 14 people have been killed since the U.S. resumed bombing. Meanwhile, Iran says it's retaliated by attacking U.S. bases and strategic centers in Bahrain, Kuwait, and Qatar. And Jordan's military said it intercepted 8 missiles in its airspace. Iran's chief negotiator, Mohammad Bagher Ghalibaf, says the United States, quote, still hasn't learned that bullying and breaking promises are no longer cost-free, unquote. On Wednesday, President Trump spoke at the NATO summit in Turkey and threatened to strike Iran's civilian infrastructure, saying, quote, they really deserve it.
1: Their electric manufacturing facilities, right, their electric plants where they make their electricity in there, we'll take them out. I don't want to do that, but if we have to, we'll take them out. They have desalinization plants. We'll take them out if we have to. I hate to do that. That's probably the one I would like not to do, at least. We attacked Kog Island last night. We knocked out a piece. I said, don't touch the oil.
0: President Trump was speaking alongside Ukrainian President Volodymyr Zelensky during the same news conference. Trump mistakenly confused Iran and Japan.
1: I told this story yesterday. We had 111 missiles shot by the Islamic Republic of Japan.
0: We'll have more on Iran after headlines with Quincy Institute Vice President Trita Parsi. The body of Iran's Supreme Leader Ayatollah Ali Khamenei is being laid to rest today at a shrine in the city of Mashhad. It's the culmination of a multi-day funeral procession that's drawn millions of mourners, including foreign dignitaries and at least 8 heads of state. On Wednesday, massive crowds joined funeral processions in Iraq's holy cities of Najaf and Karbala for Khamenei, who was killed in a U.S.-Israeli airstrike on February 28th, along with his daughter, son-in-law, daughter-in-law, and 14-month-old granddaughter. Israel's continuing its attacks on southern Lebanon with reports of heavy bombings in the town of Tebbi. On Wednesday, Lebanon's national news agency reported two men were killed in an Israeli drone strike in Nabatea, Israel's latest violation of its ceasefire deal with Lebanon. This follows an Israeli strike on Monday that killed four people, including public school principal Esperanza Gandor and her mother. Gandor had returned to Nabatea to check on repairs at her war-damaged home following months of displacement when Israel bombed her vehicle. In Gaza, health officials report at least nine Palestinians have been killed by Israeli airstrikes and gunfire over the last 24 hours. Among the victims, Ahmad Nasser Salim, a driver who was delivering food for the U.S.-based nonprofit World Central Kitchen. And Khan Yunis, an Israeli missile, hit a tent for displaced people in the Almawasi area, killing at least four people, including a 10-year-old child. One survivor said he was asleep when the strikes hit.
4: We were staying in the tents on the understanding that this area was safe and people live in tents. By God, I was asleep when suddenly a missile struck. We came here and found the impact. There were martyrs and wounded. People were carrying them to ambulances and they loaded them onto carts and took them all to the hospitals. A friend of mine, whose tent was next to mine, was injured and his mother was injured too.
0: Meanwhile, human rights groups say a photo apparently taken by an Israeli soldier and shared on social media corroborates widespread reports of torture. The image shows a man stripped to his underwear, blindfolded and bound face down to a pole with his arms tied painfully behind his back. The soldier captioned the photo, "Good morning," in Hebrew, and later deleted the post. On Wednesday, Amnesty International appealed to U.S. Secretary of State Marco Rubio, asking him to secure the immediate and unconditional release of Dr. Hussam Abu Safia, the prominent Palestinian pediatrician, director of Gaza's Kamel Adwan Hospital, has been held by Israel without charge since his abduction by Israeli troops 18 months ago. Amnesty says Abu Safia faces an imminent threat to his life due to torture and medical neglect by his Israeli captors. It's calling on the State Department to bring the U.S. into compliance with the Leahy Law, which prohibits U.S. financial or military aid to foreign security forces that commit gross human rights abuses. To see our coverage of Dr. Abu Safia, go to democracynow.org. Russian missiles and drones rain down on Ukraine's biggest cities overnight. Officials in Kyiv report three people were killed and several others injured among civilian sites. Hit was a 25-story residential high-rise. Elsewhere, Russian strikes killed four people in Odessa and three others in Kharkiv. Dozens were injured by the bombings. Elsewhere, Ukraine's military said its drone

0: The U.S. would support Ukraine's efforts to strike deeper inside Russian territory. Russia's foreign ministry denounced the decisions made at the NATO summit, saying they could lead to a catastrophe. At one point, President Trump called Zelensky President Putin. In Maine, Democratic Senate nominee Graham Plattner has suspended his campaign following a report he raped a former girlfriend in 2021. In recent days, most of Plattner's most high-profile supporters withdrew their endorsements, including Senators Bernie Sanders and Elizabeth Warren, as well as Congressmember Ro Khanna. Democrats had been hoping the populist Marine veteran and oysterman would unseat Republican Senator Susan Collins in November. In a video message posted Wednesday night, Plattner denied the rape allegation, said it was part of an effort to crush his campaign.
1: We live in a political system that is not built for normal people. It is a system that is built structurally to make sure that movements like ours cannot flourish. That if they begin to succeed, they can be crushed.
0: The Maine Democratic Party says it's planning a nominating convention of hundreds to choose a new Senate nominee. The party has until July 27th to name a candidate. Possible senatorial contenders include Maine Governor Janet Mills, Maine Secretary of State Shana Bellows, and Dr. Nirav Shah, a public health official who led Maine's response to COVID, as well as progressive Troy Jackson, a lifetime logger and former president of Maine State Senate. In other Senate news, questions continue to swirl about Kentucky Senator Mitch McConnell's health. He's been hospitalized since June 14th. McConnell heads the Senate Defense Appropriations Subcommittee and is the former Senate Majority Leader. McConnell is set to retire after his term ends in January. On Wednesday, Kentucky's Democratic Governor Andy Beshear sent a letter to Senator McConnell demanding he provide a health update. Meanwhile, McConnell's wife, Elaine Chao, the former U.S. Labor and Transportation Secretary, has returned home from a trip to China. She had faced criticism for remaining in China after McConnell was hospitalized. In a statement, she wrote, quote, "The senator's health did not warrant an immediate return to the U.S., she said. A federal judge has ruled that E. Jean Carroll can collect $5.8 million from President Donald Trump. The money has been held in escrow since a jury found Trump sexually abused and defamed her. The judge's ruling comes a week after the U.S. Supreme Court declined to hear Trump's appeal of the verdict. E. Jean Carroll had sued Trump for sexually assaulting her in a department store dressing room in the 1990s. The family of Lorenzo Salgado Araujo is demanding an independent investigation into his death. The Mexican father was fatally shot in Houston, Texas, on Tuesday by an ICE agent who was driving an unmarked vehicle. Lorenzo Salgado Araujo had lived in the United States for decades and was driving a construction crew to a job site. His son Ronaldo spoke Wednesday.
2: He did not deserve to die. He did not deserve to be reduced to a headline of Mexican man shot and killed by ICE. He deserved to live a quiet life as Lorenzo Salgado Araujo, a husband, a father, and a job creator for dozens of men who also wanted the American dream.
3: That's right.
2: I would be doing his memory a disservice if I didn't recognize the other three men who were with him, one of which was my uncle. All three men were rounded up. I have not heard from them.
0: We'll go to Texas for more on the story later in the broadcast. In Tennessee, a DEA agent shot and killed a man at a Memphis motel Wednesday as members of a federal task force attempted to serve him an arrest warrant. The U.S. Marshals Service alleges the suspect had pointed a gun at agents. The victim has not been identified. It's the fourth deadly shooting by agents with the Trump administration's so-called Memphis Safe Task Force, which includes members of the Tennessee National Guard and officers from more than a dozen federal agencies. On Monday, two National Guard soldiers fatally shot 20-year-old Tyron Johnson

0: as he was being pursued by Memphis police. His family's demanding video evidence corroborating the police claims that Johnson first attempted to fire a gun at the soldiers. Just weeks earlier, a Homeland Security special agent shot 25-year-old Jonah Neal in his Memphis home. Neal's family had called 911 to report he had a gun and was threatening to harm himself. He was pronounced dead at the scene. And on May 13th, the DEA agent fatally shot 41-year-old Darren Pegram as he worked his shift at a Memphis Burger King. Authorities say the officer opened fire after Pegram reached into his waistband for a gun. His family says he was unarmed and shot in the back. And a former Wisconsin County judge has been spared prison time after she was convicted in federal court of obstructing federal agents from arresting an undocumented immigrant. Hannah Dugan was accused of helping the immigrant leave her courtroom in April 2025 to avoid arrest by agents waiting in the hallway. Instead of serving prison time, former Judge Dugan was fined $5,000. And those are some of the headlines. This is Democracy Now!, democracynow.org, The War and Peace Report. I'm Amy Goodman. The United States bombed Iran for a second consecutive night after President Trump declared the ceasefire over. Blasts were reported in multiple cities, with the U.S. saying it had struck 90 targets across Iran, including sites along the Strait of Hormuz. Blasts were also reported near the Bushehr nuclear power plant. According to the Iranian health ministry, at least 14 people have been killed since the U.S. resumed its attacks. Another 78 people were wounded. Meanwhile, Iran says it's retaliated by attacking U.S. bases and strategic centers in Bahrain, Kuwait, and Qatar. In addition, Jordan's military said it intercepted 8 missiles in its airspace. Iran's chief negotiator, Mohammad Bagher Ghalibaf, says the United States, quote, still hasn't learned that bullying and breaking promises are no longer cost-free, unquote. On Wednesday, President Trump spoke at the NATO summit in Turkey and threatened to strike Iran's civilian infrastructure, saying, quote, they really deserve it, unquote. On the flight back to the United States, Trump spoke more about the U.S. attacks.
1: We just hit them very hard. And I say we hit them 20 to 1. Every time they hit us, we're going to hit them 20. And we did it last night. They did a little something today, but it was really retribution for last night. They hit actually 3 boats, not 2. And when they hit, we hit back much harder. We have many ways we can win, but we've already won militarily. They have very little. They have very little left, and they want to make a deal so badly. They called a little while ago. They want to make a deal so badly. I just don't know if they're worthy of making a deal. I don't know that they're going to honor the deal. That's the problem.
0: Meanwhile, during a press conference on Wednesday at the NATO summit, Trump mistakenly confused Iran and Japan.
1: I told this story yesterday. We had 111 missiles shot by the Islamic Republic of Japan.
0: President Trump was sitting next to the Ukrainian president, Volodymyr Zelensky, as he confused Iran and Japan and then referred to Zelensky as President Putin. We're joined now by Trita Parsi, executive vice president of the Quincy Institute for Responsible Statecraft. His latest piece on Substack headlined, How the U.S.-Iran Fight in the Strait of Hormuz Can Be Resolved Before It Blows Up the MOU. That's the memo of understanding. Trita, talk about what's happened and President Trump saying the ceasefire is over. What does this mean?
2: Well, this is obviously a disastrous development and a huge risk to the survival of the MOU and the entire diplomatic track that could put an end to this war and also give birth to a completely different relationship between the United States and Iran if it was successful. I'm not entirely sure as to whether this is completely over or not, because at the end of the day, both countries are in dire need of an end to this war. We have seen an exchange of fire before, after which they did return to talks. But this time, obviously, it is worse because the United States is now escalating beyond just striking southern Iran, has also started striking civilian targets in other parts of Iran. And there's a significant risk, of course, that there will be massive further Iranian retaliation against this. What is really frustrating with all of this is that prior to all of this, after the first round of exchange of fire, the two sides were converging towards an understanding on how to handle the strait. The Iranians did not want to see any ships travel through any corridor of the strait without coordinating with them. That's their interpretation of the MOU. The US has a different interpretation. But they were converging towards an understanding in which essentially all ships would have to notify both the Iranians as well as one party in the GCC. And if that were to happen, both sides would essentially walk away and the strait would be open without any problems. But before they managed to get to that agreement, the Iranian funeral of the former supreme leader took place and talks were suspended. In the meantime, additional ships with their transporters off traveled through the southern corridor without coordinating with the Iranians. The Iranians gave them several warnings, eventually shot at them, and that's what then precipitated this exchange of fire that we see right now, in which the US first struck Iran 2 nights ago and then again last night. But this has now gone to such a high level that it is much worse than the previous exchange and may very well be the end of the MOU altogether.
0: The front page of the New York Times says U.S. bombs Iran again as truce breaks down. Trump mulls blockade. Talk about exactly what that would mean. And that clip we just played of him saying he's going after the civilian infrastructure. We don't know how many people have died in Iran, but there are a number in these latest attacks. And then, of course, you have Bahrain, Kuwait. Perhaps Jordan is saying that they intercepted Iranian missiles.
2: Yes, we have seen a pattern in which the Iranians do strike back at American bases in the region. I believe that last night they also struck at the base outside of Doha in Qatar. Creeping process back to the US were to reimpose the blockade of the Persian Gulf, then we will see the Iranians probably not only closing the strait, but also pushing the Houthis to close the Red Sea as well. And that would not only be a return to war, but that would be a worse situation than what we saw before. Moreover, if Trump follows through on his threats of targeting energy infrastructure in Iran, that's when the Iranians are likely to start striking, not just at bases in the GCC countries, but at their energy infrastructure as well. And that would again make the situation worse than what it was during the war itself.
0: Now, apparently, Special Envoy Steve Witkoff, Jared Kushner, Trump's son-in-law, who's being massively protested in Albania for his and Ivanka Trump's development project with the Albanian government on an island there, are in Geneva, although the high-stakes talks there apparently are for Russia's invasion of Ukraine.
2: Yes,
0: Oh,
2: and though
0: I'm
2: there's been.
0: sorry. I'm sorry. That's old information. But let me go to a clip of President Trump describing to reporters the kind of airstrikes and damage he's considering in Iran, what I was talking about earlier.
1: Look, we're not attacking at the highest level. The highest level are the bridges there, which we can knock down. I would say in one day we knock down every single bridge in Iran. There's not a thing they can do about it. Their electric manufacturing facilities, right? Their electric plants where they make their electricity in there. We will, if we have to, we'll take them out. I don't want to do that, but if we have to, we'll take them out. They have desalinization plants. We'll take them out if we have to. I hate to do that. That's probably the one I would like not to do least. We attacked Kerguelen Island last night. We knocked out a piece. I said, "Don't touch the oil, because maybe we'll take over Kerguelen Island. We may take over Kerguelen Island. There's not a thing they can do about it."
0: So, Trita Parsi, President Trump also referred to the people that are negotiating as scum. He was asked by reporters why he is saying that now, given he didn't say that before, and he boasted about taking out the first level of Iranian negotiators and the second level of Iranian negotiators, and now he's on the third level, I think he said.
2: First of all, I think it's important to recognize that a lot of these different things that Trump is threatening are war crimes, taking out the civilian infrastructure, desalination plants, etc. All of this would constitute war crimes. And of course, we already have seen plenty of war crimes in this war already. Again, if the United States were to go in that direction, it's important to note Trump made similar threats during the war and stopped short of doing it and executing it. And the key reason for that is, if the United States were to do this, the Iranians likely will retaliate against similar targets in the GCC countries. And if you go after the energy infrastructure in the GCC countries, then we're not just talking about an oil crisis as a result of a bottleneck in the Persian Gulf and in the Strait, but a production problem, which would take much longer to recover from and most likely would throw the entire global economy into a recession. And this is the key reason as to why he didn't do it last time, probably the reason why he won't do it this time either. But the threats themselves, nevertheless, are further undermining the atmosphere that is necessary to be able to make diplomacy work and ultimately lead to a deal. Now, the Iranian attacks against the ship from the US perspective is also actions that are undermining that atmosphere. But this is escalating at a speed at this point, in which is very different from the last escalation, but also one that makes it much more difficult to find an exit ramp from.
0: I also wanted to ask you about a CNN expose, more about the Manab Girls' School, where over 175 people were killed, overwhelmingly little girls going to school. CNN reporting that military officials knew within days that, quote, senior U.S. military commanders bypassed warnings and critical databases, that intelligence about potential targets in Iran was severely out of date, and approved some strikes anyway, including the strike on the school. Unnamed sources also cited to CNN that Defense Secretary Pete Hegseth's previous decision to cut the civilian harm mitigation and response staff at the Pentagon by over 90%, only one full-time staffer was left to work with development strike teams. Can you talk about the ongoing significance of this? Because we're talking about the U.S. continuing to strike Iran now.
2: Yeah, this is one of the darkest moments of American military history, I would say, in recent history, what happened to the schools in Minab and the young schoolgirls who were all killed. And we've seen how that had a profound impact on the Iranians. This is all part of a larger effort by Secretary of War Hegseth, in which he wants to undo the norms around the use of force, what he calls no longer fighting woke wars, essentially taking away most of the guardrails that have been put into place by the United States itself over the course of the last couple of decades after the Second World War to protect civilians in war. Now, there's a systematic effort, both by the Israelis and by the United States under Pete Hegseth, to undo these norms and make it permissible to do things that over the course of the last couple of decades have been considered unlawful in war. And this is one of the first examples, the results of something like that, in which after cutting so many people who would actually review these things, going through all the type of mechanisms and protocols to make sure that these targets were not going to be civilian, after having undone that, we've seen the direct result of it. And it's important to also understand this happened on the first day of the war. This was not after 2 weeks, not after 2 months, in which statistically something atrocious could happen. This happened on the very first day of the war. And I think it is an indication of the direction we will be going in if this is not reversed, if these efforts to undo these norms around the use of force are not undone.
0: Finally, the funeral of Khamenei. How massive it's been, millions of people going from Iran to Iraq. And if you can talk about the significance, what this means for the future of Iran.
2: One thing I think we saw through these funeral proceedings, particularly the massive crowds that were also showing up in Iraq, is the influence that Iran has in the region, particularly in the Shia community, but not just limited to that. This is something that I think is consistently underestimated in Washington, in which it is not fully appreciated the degree to which Iran is interconnected and has massive influence in many of the neighboring countries. And as a result, any effort to try to completely isolate Iran and cut it off from the rest of the region is not going to work and has not worked so far. And I think the funeral proceedings in Iraq in particular showed what an impossible task that is, and one reason as to why that approach needs to be set aside, because the end result of it is now become clear. That type of an effort of isolating Iran only leads to a war, and we've already seen what a disastrous outcome that war would be.
0: I want to thank you for being with us, Trita Parsi, Executive Vice President of the Quincy Institute for Responsible Statecraft. We'll link to your piece on Substack headlined How the U.S.-Iran Fight in the Strait of Hormuz Can Be Resolved Before It Blows Up the MOU. Coming up, we go to Houston, Texas, where a family and community are reeling after ICE agent shot and killed Lorenzo Salgado Araujo, a 52-year-old father of three U.S. citizens. He's been in the United States for decades. Stay with us.

0: Oleada, performed by Julieta Venegas in our Democracy Now! Studio. This is Democracy Now!, democracynow.org. I'm Amy Goodman. In Texas, immigration and civil rights advocacy groups are demanding an independent investigation into the fatal shooting of Lorenzo Salgado Araujo, a Mexican immigrant and father of three U.S. citizens who was killed by an ICE agent in Houston during an attempted traffic stop. He'd been living in the United States for nearly 35 years. Lorenzo Salgado Araujo worked in construction. On Tuesday morning, he was starting his workday by picking up other workers in Magnolia Park, historically Latino neighborhood, when ICE targeted him. This is his son speaking at a news conference Wednesday.
1: I want to tell you about my dad. He was a hardworking family man who never wanted his name to be known by anyone outside of his family. He wanted nothing else in life but to provide for his wife and see his sons become great people. He was also a man of routine. For the majority of the last 35 years of his life in the United States, he began the day the same way and always ended it by coming home, sitting on the porch, eating a hearty meal made by my mother, going to sleep, and doing it all over again the next day. Let me tell you about my father's last day alive, with as much detail as possible, because it's vividly replaying in my head over and over again. At 5 a.m., my mom and dad woke up before the rest of the world did. My dad brushed his teeth, he showered. My mom cooked him a huge meal for him to eat that day. At 5:50, my dad got dressed, grabbed his lunch and coffee, hugged and kissed my mom goodbye, slipped on his hat for the day, loaded his lunch, his work boots, his coffee, in his work van. He patted our dog on his head goodbye and drove off to pick up his crew for work. At 6:45 a.m., he should have been picking up the last of his guys before heading to North Houston to finish up construction on some houses. 5 minutes later, unbeknownst to me, at 6:55, unbeknownst to all of us, my dad had been shot inside his van near the intersection of Wayside and Canal by ICE agents in unmarked cars.
0: That's Ronaldo Salgado, the son of Lorenzo Salgado Araujo. Ronaldo also said that the three other people in the car, including his uncle, were taken into custody and have not been heard from since. Following the shooting, ICE claims Salgado Araujo had ignored verbal commands and rammed their vehicle, and that an agent fired on him in self-defense. Local elected officials and civil rights advocates are demanding the release of the video footage in an independent investigation. This is Roman Palomares, the national president of LULAC, that's the League of United Latin American Citizens, speaking at Wednesday's news conference in Houston.
2: We are here today because in the absence of facts from Immigration and Customs Enforcement, ICE, we are left with no choice but to conclude that a man was unlawfully killed on the streets of Houston yesterday morning, barely 24 hours ago. His name was Lorenzo Salgado Araujo. Say his name, because no one else, ICE does not want you to say that name. Today, we stand here as a community and we demand, okay? LULAC today is demanding, okay? We are not asking, we're not requesting, we are demanding the truth. It is unacceptable, it is un-American to use lethal force against a human being, then lock away the evidence, hide the video, silence the record, and expect his family, the people of Houston, and the American public to simply nod and say, we believe you, because we don't. We do not believe you. You have not earned that trust. ICE has not earned that trust from the American people. Your pattern has been one of inaccuracies, of prejudicial leaks before the facts are known, of twisting the narrative to fit your version of events.
0: The fatal shooting of Lorenzo Salgado Araujo came on the six-month anniversary of the ICE killing of Rene Good in Minneapolis. For more, we go to Houston to speak with Cesar Espinosa, executive director of the civil rights group FIEL immigrant families and students in the fight. He was at Wednesday's news conference. Thanks for joining us. Our deepest condolences for the whole community. Cesar, talk about what you know and how the federal government has responded. Why haven't you been able to see the video of what happened?
3: Well, I mean, it's been really complicated. And we've seen time and time again, after ICE does these killings, after they do these acts, which they start, by the way, all of a sudden, you know, everything is hush-hush. They don't want to release anything. We don't even know if there's body cam footage that exists because ICE agents are not mandated to wear body cameras or have them running. And so there's, or at this point, there's, and being this soon, there's so many questions that are left unanswered. And at the end of the day, the community, the family, and the United States and every single person in this country deserves an answer.
0: If you can talk about what Rinaldo said, that his father was being followed by unmarked cars, likely afraid for his life, that if he had known he was being followed by law enforcement, he would have followed the protocol, but he had no idea what was going on.
3: Amy, we hear this all the time. People are saying, well, why don't people comply? Why don't they just stop? But I want people to put themselves in these immigrants' shoes or these people. They all of a sudden, they are being approached by unmarked vehicles. These vehicles many times, often, start ramming vehicles, trying to get them to stop, trying to get them, force them to stop. And when people jump out, they're not wearing insignia, you know, saying federal agents or ICE or a badge. They're wearing, a lot of the times, plain clothing with vests that just say police. I mean, we've heard in this entire time that there's people impersonating ICE agents and things like that. So I cannot imagine the fear that a lot of people feel when they are being persecuted by somebody that's unknown. And I ask people, you know, put yourself in these folks' shoes and ask yourself, how would you react?
0: So, Cesar, there were three other people in the vehicle with Lorenzo, reportedly rounded up after the fatal shooting. Where are they? Who are they?
3: We know that one of them is Lorenzo's brother, or, you know, Ronaldo's uncle. The other two gentlemen, we don't know who they are, and we don't know where they are at right now. As it happens a lot of the times with immigrants, once they get put into the system, it can take anywhere from 48 to 72 hours to sometimes even weeks for us to be able to find them. What we have heard, though, from, and it's very troubling to hear this from some of the other family members, is that they're being told to sign voluntary departures. They're being told to, you know, cooperate with the version that ICE has released, so that, you know, they can basically threatening them that they're going to file charges if they don't, or that they're going to be deported expeditiously. And what we fear is that this is another effort from ICE to cover up something that they did very, very wrong.
0: And finally, if you can talk about the rising deployment of federal immigrant agents to Houston and surrounding areas and the role of the Trump ally, the Texas governor, Greg Abbott.
3: Well, you know, one of the things that we've seen over the last year and a half is we've really seen a vamping up of state troopers and forces that are mandated by the governor of Texas trying to emulate what the federal government is doing. And we've seen that rise in our area. In the last couple of weeks, we had heard reports of more ICE sightings, and it was just a matter of time before this happened. And we don't want these things to happen. We don't, you know, it's unfathomable what this family is going through, and our condolences go to the to Lorenzo's family. But at the end of the day, we must do everything we can to make sure that they get the transparency and justice that they deserve.
0: Cesar Espinosa, Executive Director of FIEL, Immigrant Families and Students in the Fight, speaking to us from Houston. We're going to stay in Texas. This is Democracy Now!, democracynow.org. I'm Amy Goodman. As we continue on the issue of immigration enforcement, we're going to talk to the, about the family of Geraldo Lunas Campos. He was a 55-year-old Cuban immigrant whose death in ICE custody was ruled a likely homicide. The family is suing four guards and the companies that oversaw Camp East Montana, a sprawling immigration detention tent camp at the Fort Bliss military base in El Paso, Texas, at the time of Campos's death. The Washington Post reports his family seeking more than $1 million in damages from Acquisition Logistics, the company that oversaw Camp East Montana when Campos was killed, Acima, which employed the guards accused of killing Campos, and Nana Regional Corporation, Acima's parent company. Earlier this year, an autopsy report released by El Paso County Medical Examiner's Office concluded Campos died from asphyxia caused by neck and torso compression, ruling his death a homicide. Before his death, Campos had complained of not getting the right dosage of medication to treat his bipolar disorder and anxiety. He'd also expressed having suicidal thoughts, but instead of receiving proper care, Campos was placed in solitary confinement where guards shackled and handcuffed him, repeatedly putting pressure on his neck and chest until his body went limp. For more, we go to Philadelphia, where we're joined by Perla Treviso, reporter with the ProPublica Texas Tribune Investigative Unit. Her recent piece headlined, "He Didn't Need to Die: How an Immigration Detention Center Repeatedly Failed to Address a Mental Health Crisis." Perla, thank you so much for joining us. Tell us what you know.
4: Yeah, so we—thank you for having me, first of all. We've reviewed nearly 300 pages of an extended medical examiner report that has not been published or had not been published before. And in it, you know, as you mentioned, we had heard that Geraldo had continued to ask for his medication. That's actually what led to the altercation, according to witnesses, the day he died. But for the first time, we can see in writing how, you know, we counted at least 8 times from the day he entered Camp East Montana in September to the day he died. He had requested medication that was helping him, you know, with his anxiety, with depression, that would help him sleep better. And yet he was not getting it, including in one of the medical notes. A medical provider notes that it's on November 10th, and he hadn't received his medication since November 6th. We also see that there was a previous suicide attempt in October, and we include more details in the story. But basically, you know, he had been put in segregation. He had tied a bed sheet to his, you know, wrapped it around his neck, and they were able to talk him out of it. And one of the medical experts we talked to said that, you know, that he, based on the notes, it seems that that case was minimized instead of taken as seriously as it should have.
0: So the coroner found homicide by asphyxiation. Explain how Geraldo Lunas Campos died.
4: Yeah, so what we know, again, the FBI is actually investigating the case. So, you know, there's still a lot of details that should be coming out. But what we know from witness statements and what has been reported is that he was brought into the segregation unit. They say that he grew combative. Once they were about to go in, he refused. Witnesses say that they believe he was shackled. There were several guards. They took him down. And as you said, asphyxia. So it means like they put some pressure on his chest and he stopped breathing. Then medical providers were called. Nurses arrived. Eventually they called 911. 911 came and they tried to do CPR and revive him. But at that point, it was too late.
0: If you can talk about the medical providers who work there and now who the family is suing, the levels of responsibility here and what they're suing for.
4: So they're suing the guards that you mentioned and the companies. I think, you know, it's been very hard to get information from people who work at the facility. And you have the main contractor that you mentioned, Acquisition, who has been since replaced, and then contractors under them that, you know, take care of cleaning, food, medical. We've tried to reach, you know, for months to people who either work there or work there. They've been signing non-disclosure agreements. We weren't able to reach most of them. We were able to talk to one, a medical provider who used to work at the facility, as well to a current government official. And I think, you know, one of the biggest takeaways for us is that from the very beginning, you could see that there were concerns about mental health and suicides. Very early on, you start getting calls to 911 talking about people who try to commit suicide. And this, you know, the workers, they're not, the medical providers are not part of the lawsuit. But, you know, what my understanding is that they were complaining about, based on this calls, that sometimes they didn't have oxygen, they didn't have AKG paper, that they were having minimum resources. So we know from the beginning that the facility was not fully equipped to deal with the issues that it was facing.
0: Talk about the companies that are being sued, all the different levels of the sprawling detention camp.
4: So Acquisition, I mean, you know, most of the companies have not had prior experience dealing with detention centers. So this was a Department of Defense or War contract. Acquisition was the one that was hired. It was a small company out of Virginia. I think a really veteran owned, had gotten them in contract. Akimo is a company that mostly is known for guard services. So they were providing the guard services for Camp East Ventana as well as other detention centers. Loyal Source is not part of the lawsuit, but Loyal Source is a company that was providing the medical care. And so, yes, I think the issue with private detention is that you have multiple players that each play a role in, and in this case, you know, all of the families decided to sue some of them, including the main contractor. And as you mentioned, the guards that we know were directly involved with the moment he died.
0: Perla, we're going to link to your piece. Perla Treviso is reporter with the ProPublica Texas Tribune Investigative Unit. Her recent piece headlined, "He Didn't Need to Die, How an Immigration Detention Center Repeatedly Failed to Address a Mental Health Crisis." Joining us from Philadelphia. This is Democracy Now!, democracynow.org. Could the Albanian government fall over massive protests that are taking place there called the Flamingo Revolution over a deal the Albanian government made with Jared Kushner and Ivanka Trump for a luxury resort on an Albanian island? Stay with us.

0: That was Joan Baez singing Joe Hill in 2005 at Camp Casey in Crawford, Texas. This is Democracy Now!, democracynow.org. I'm Amy Goodman. We end today's show with the latest from Albania, where thousands have taken to the streets in the capital, Tirana, for over a month in the biggest unrest since the collapse of communism 30 years ago. The so-called Flamingo Revolution began last month over environmental and transparency concerns related to the development of a multi-billion-dollar luxury resort linked to President Trump's daughter Ivanka Trump and her husband Jared Kushner. The massive development would turn an abandoned Soviet weapons base known as Sazan into a luxury island resort and threaten one of the last wild areas and its lagoon that hosts more than 2,500 species. What began as an environmental protest has turned to anger at the entire political system. Over the July 4th weekend, tens of thousands of protesters took to the streets of Albania's capital, Tirana.
1: It's been too long with this kind of political culture, well, where the prime minister and the political parties of this country think they can do anything. There are no barriers to what they think is acceptable in politics. I'm here because I want an end to this Machiavellian political culture where power and greed justify anything.
0: As calls mount for the resignation of the Albanian prime minister, who won a fourth term last year, he's refused to budge on the Kushner-Trump-linked development. This is Prime Minister Rama speaking to Reuters last month, defending the luxury resort project.
2: It has never been a question if this will go ahead or not. This is a blessing for the country. An investment of 4 billion euro in a country that has 27... and a bit more billion euro GDP speaks by itself.
0: For more on what's unfolding in Albania, we go to the capital, Tirana. We're joined by two guests. Ridi Muçi is a member of the Albanian parliament representing Tirana, member of the left-wing political party Lëvizje Bashkë, and its sole representative in the Albanian parliament. And we're joined by Bora Mima, a longtime labor organizer, researcher and activist, also a founding member of the left-wing political party Lëvizje Bashkë. We welcome you both to Democracy Now! Ready Muçi, if you can talk about these massive protests, why they're called the Flamingo Revolution, and what this island is all about, and what Jared Kushner and Ivanka Trump's interest is here.
3: Thank you, Amy. So the reason why it's called the Flamingo Revolution, it relates to the fact that part of the project for the development of the resort is the lagoon, where many flamingos visit every year, and which had to be removed from an area that is environmentally protected with a special law in 2024 in order for the project to carry on. Today is actually the 40th continued day of protests in Tirana. And what started as a wish, let's say, by Ivanka Trump and Jared Kushner to, let's say, invest in the island of Sazan as well as the lagoon, precipitated into a protest that has the potential, we feel, to bring down the government, and not just the government of Prime Minister Edi Rama, but the whole system that has been built for the past 35 years in Albania.
0: Mm. And explain who Prime Minister Rama is.
3: So the story involves, let's say, money laundering from drug traffickers, the stripping away of property rights of local residents, as well as environmental destruction. Because the resort in this lagoon in Zvernets is a typical case of touristic mega resorts along the Albanian coastline, as well as skyscrapers in the city center, designed by famous international architects, but allegedly used for money laundering by drug traffickers. Prime Minister Edi Rama is at the same time head of this National Council on Territory Planning, which means that he's the one that signs all these construction permits. And this special anti-corruption unit that we have recently in Albania has issued 20 arrest warrants for people related to drug trafficking who have acquired more than 1 million square meters of construction permits by a dirama. At the same time as what I would call a process of accumulation of wealth by disappropriation of local residents who are stripped by their property claims, either by falsifying documents, such as the case of Zvernets, in which the person who claims to be the rightful owner is actually under investigation for drug trafficking and living in United States, or through this special law on strategic investors, as it's called, through which the government can strip away the property rights for the benefit of the country, all the while destroying the environment. As I mentioned earlier, that is why there were these amendments made in 2024 to remove this lagoon area from the environmentally protected areas of Albania in order to pave the way, let's say, for this construction project.
0: Before we end, I want to bring in Bora Mem, a longtime labor organizer, researcher and activist. If you can talk about the violence that the protesters have been left with and the fact that the prime minister, Edi Rama, says that this project, the Trump-Kushner project, is going to happen.
4: Hello. So as it was mentioned before, this is a project that is being influenced not just by Jared Kushner and Ivanka Trump, but also it's a money laundering operation, international money laundering operation. And of course, that the Prime Minister Edi Rama will say this not just because he wants to still be in power and to hold his position, but also due to the fact that many foreign and not only interests are engaged in this, are engaged and involved in this process. When it comes to the violence of the process, the protest, it was not only in the first day when the community protesters and different activists were protesting in the fences that were enclosed in the area of Zvernetsi, which is a protected area, but also part of it belongs to the community, where one of the community members was dragged down by private security and a gun was held in his hand and the police was not intervening, which shows where the state police loyalty lies. And it's not with the Albanian people and it's not with the law, but it's with the ones who actually are dispossessing us from our private, our public lands and our environment and islands or natural protected areas. There was also a protest held just last week at the Parliament of Albania, where some protesters were throwing eggs at the MPs' cars because the MPs of the both main political parties, such as the Socialist Party or the Democratic Party, they are both supporting Trump's and Kushner's project in Albania. So after this, the police used this as an excuse to attack and to violently intervene and arrest. And not only this, but there were cases of protesters being arrested and beaten up in the police stations, which is a breach of human rights. There are many institutions, international organizations, but also our MP or other activists who are trying to engage with this. I believe that Edi Rama is going to say this due to the fact that he's actually in his worst political position he has ever been in the last three decades, that he's actually in power in Albania in different positions. I believe that the protests will go on and the people are very determined. So whatever he's saying, if not tomorrow, but quite soon, this is going to be the end of Edi Rama's political career, but of a whole political system, which is actually serving to the oligarchy. If I can just add something.
0: We're going to have to leave it there because the show is ending. I want to thank you both for being with us. Bora Mem, longtime labor organizer and founding member of the Lëvizje Bashk Party, and Redi Muçi, member of the Albanian parliament representing Tirana. That does it for our show. I'll be in Kansas City on July 17th and 18th for the screening of Steal the Story, Please at the Glenwood Arts Theater in Overland Park. Check our website at democracynow.org. I'm Amy Goodman. Thanks so much for joining us.

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2: Hi, welcome to Food Sleuth Radio, where we help you think beyond your plate. I'm Melinda Hemmelgarn, a registered dietitian and investigative nutritionist on a mission to connect the dots between food, health, and agriculture and find food truth. And today, I'm honored to welcome my guest, Mr. Mark Boom. He is the Senior Director of Public Affairs for the Environmental Protection Network, which is a nonpartisan organization comprising more than 750 former EPA scientists, engineers, and policy analysts. EPN was founded in 2017 to serve as an independent voice promoting science-based policies that protect Americans' health. For two decades, Mr. Boom has worked at the intersection of environmental policy, clean energy, and community revitalization. As Senior Director of Public Affairs at the Environmental Protection Network, he leads the organization's intergovernmental communications and campaign work, including the Safer Not Sicker campaign, which we'll be talking about today. Before joining EPN, he served as a senior advisor in the Office of Policy at the U.S. EPA, and he earned his degree in political science and history from the George Washington University. Welcome, Mark.
3: Thanks, Melinda. Great to be here.
2: Well, I wanted to have you on Food Sleuth Radio because you bring forth some very interesting points about the Environmental Protection Agency and this new network that was founded in 2017. I also appreciate that you have a degree in political science and history. And I think going back and looking at the history of the EPA helps us understand why the EPN was formed today. Is that fair?
3: Oh, absolutely. The formation of EPA is a story that is written in people's experience with the environment throughout the Industrial Revolution and the consequences that come along with that progress and how we needed to reprioritize. And so, you know, getting the agency formed was an incredibly important step for establishing bedrock environmental protections that we all now enjoy. And when we've seen those be weakened, it's been opportunity for those who have served at that agency to stand up and say, what we're seeing right now is a problem and it's not meeting the agency's mission.
2: Right. And I think we should remind our audience what the EPA mission is. And I remember visiting the EPA when I was in Washington, D.C., and I was really struck by what was etched in stone, which is to protect human health and the environment. And I had to stop and question whether or not the agency is upholding that mission. And certainly throughout history, it's done a better or worse job. Where are we today?
3: Well, today we've benefited from decades of work to improve the environment for the benefit of human health. But we're at a crossroads right now. And the agency is moving backwards under the direction of the current administration. So a lot of the protections that had been fought for a long time are now endangered. And it's something that we wish more people would pay attention to.
2: Right. I want to focus on two words that you used, one, regulations, and two, protections. So often we hear people say, we're so burdened by all of these regulations. And I was having a conversation with someone who works in environmental policy, and she said, you know, really, when you hear that word regulation, what you really should be thinking of is protection.
3: Absolutely. You know, I like to use the term safeguards because it puts the onus back on the fact that it is there to protect your health and it's not a burden. It is a protection. And so I also like to think of them as responsibilities. And so those who need permits, people who, you know, use the environment as part of their business model, they are responsible for making sure that their decisions don't harm others. And that's why EPA is there to provide those safeguards. And regulations, they sound like red tape. Sometimes they are often cast as burdensome and costly. But if we think about who they're protecting, that puts it in a better perspective.
2: Right. And I think cost is a big focus of our conversation in terms of what does it cost to have those regulations in place versus what does it cost for a community to develop a cancer cluster, for example, or to suddenly not have drinking water or clean air to breathe. We don't factor in those externalized costs. What would you say to somebody who says, those regulations are so costly, I can't do business with these kinds of regulations in place?
3: Yeah. And, you know, I think the idea is to try and balance as much as we can. But the EPA's mission is to protect human health and the environment first. And so the cost savings that you get from these safeguards, I think it's meant to be greater than any of the costs of business. So what I would tell to someone like that is, remember that all of these protections were created for a reason, because someone was harmed. And we need to look at the whole picture of how people are benefiting or being hurt by these systems and make sure that our safeguards are actually saving people money on their healthcare costs and other things. Because if you get sick from environmental exposure, that can be a very costly endeavor. And, you know, it can also just exacerbate common conditions like asthma or heart disease, which we know have large costs associated with them, both in healthcare costs, but also missed work, missed productivity. There's so much that goes into it. And it's really important that we count all the costs and not just look at the business side of the ledger, but look at the public side as well.
2: Right. And we didn't even talk about quality of life and how having one of those illnesses impacts that. It's kind of hard to put a price on quality of life. Do you want to give any examples of EPA doing its job well as a model for how important keeping a strong EPA is?
3: Absolutely. I mean, most people don't interact with EPA on a day-to-day basis. And that's by design. It is there to do its job and to do it well and quietly. So you may not know when things go well. When you hear about the EPA, it's often when things fail, when there's an explosion, when there's an environmental spill, when power plants are spewing too much pollution, things like that. And it is the day-to-day work of the career staff at EPA is so important, and most people have no idea what they're doing, which is a shame because it's filled with wonderful people who are so dedicated to serving the public. Good examples of this is just water quality monitoring. EPA works with states to make sure that the waterways we rely on are clean. That's something that you won't hear about until that system fails. But there are a lot of things that go into making sure that those are met. Another one that's interesting that it's a little bit in the news right now is chemical safety. EPA actually plays a role in inspecting and creating safety systems for chemical plants and facilities that use high-risk chemicals. It's called the Risk Management Program. And they do inspections and they work with them to keep them safe. And most of the time, that works great. Though we have two examples, one in California and one in Washington, which tragically people were injured and died because those systems failed. And it's a reminder that sometimes these systems need to be strengthened, but that often the times they do good work. They just don't know about them.
2: Right. And they're not in the news enough. So we may hear about a tragedy, but what I find missing oftentimes in the news is the follow-ups. And I'll give you an example where EPA was involved. After the train derailment in East Palestine, Ohio, the EPA was on the scene monitoring contaminated air, water, and soil, managing the cleanup and holding the railway company responsible for unlawfully discharging pollutants and hazardous substances. And so for somebody who works in the food system world, I think about all of those pollutants in the water and the soil, and what are farmers to do? Can we still have a backyard garden? So a tragedy made the front page, and then I haven't heard so much follow-up. But then we have to think about, will there be a cancer cluster there? What about the children's health? So we need a strong environmental

0: excelled and become a world leader in understanding the interactions between chemicals and systems and the toxicology of what happens when it interacts with humans, as well as the rest of the environment. It's so important. It's not something that you see. But without that, how can the agency properly do its work? How can it go and tell you what is safe? So EPA has always rested on this scientific foundation that I don't think many people realized. And I'll just add that that is something that is under threat right now.
1: Yeah. Tell me what has gotten in the way of the EPA doing its job well.
0: Well, the current administration has this idea that environmental protections have gone too far, that in fact, the level of protections we had previously were just good enough, and everything else is just burdensome. Their approach has been pretty drastic in reducing the capacity of the agency. If you remember last year with the DOGE system that came in, that really wreaked havoc on the agency and led to a lot of early retirements and people leaving. The agency is down nearly a quarter of the employees it once had. And those are some of the more senior employees who had lots of experience. So, one, you've lost a lot of that experience and expertise. Then, two, they've gone and reorganized those who are remaining so that there's more political control. So EPA has always been an agency where science was supposed to set what needs to be done, not be something that is twisted to meet the political need. And that is changing now under this current EPA. Additionally, they, as I said, they're rolling back lots of protections that had been decades in the making. Evidence had shown things like ethylene oxide, PFAS, mercury and air toxic standards, greenhouse gas pollution, so many things I could go down. We actually have a wonderful report that documents all of the rollbacks that they have, but they are rejecting the science behind it and they are trying their best to undermine these systems. And I think part of their goal is not just, I mean, they certainly hope they will succeed, but even just delaying those safeguards from being implemented is something that they're really trying to do.
1: I would love for our listeners to be able to access the report that shows exactly what has been whittled away that we thought was in place to protect us. Can we access that through the Environmental Protection Network?
0: You can go to environmentalprotectionnetwork.org and we have our reports there. But we've also stood up this new campaign called Safer, Not Sicker. And that's at safernotsicker.org. And you can go there. And the idea is that you don't need to be a toxicologist or a scientist to understand how the changes that are happening at EPA right now actually affect your life and your health. And we try to put everything into really accessible terms, so that you can understand what is the pollutant that is coming in, how are you being exposed to it, what are the health effects, and what is the government doing now that's actually increasing your risk instead of reducing it. So that's safernotsicker.org.
1: It's something that people can sit down with their family members and neighbors and talk about. How can we reduce our risk for chronic and acute disease? Let me take one break, Mark, because we're about halfway through. I just want to remind our listeners, if you're just joining us, you're tuned into Food Sleuth Radio, and today we are joined by Mr. Mark Boom. He is the Senior Director of Public Affairs for the Environmental Protection Network, or EPN, a nonpartisan organization comprising more than 750 former EPA scientists, toxicologists, chemists, biologists, engineers, and policy analysts. And Mark, before we dive into this particular campaign, I wonder if you could tell us a bit about 750 former EPA scientists. Some of them retired, some of them were forced to leave. How is it that you were able to come together and form this network?
0: That's such a great question, Melinda. And I've been very lucky that I get to serve on the staff at EPN because I have access to these wonderful volunteers, the 750 plus former EPA scientists, engineers, attorneys, enforcement experts, policy leaders who spent their career trying to serve the public. How did it come together? My understanding of the story is that when folks who worked at this agency their whole life saw that its mission was imperiled, first in 2017.

0: now again, they decided they couldn't be silent on the sidelines, that they needed to stand up for science. They needed to stand up for truth, for the work that they had done, and stand up for communities and lend their voice to opposing what they saw was real betrayal of the EPA's mission. So that one truth, I think, has continued to drive the organization. These are folks who aren't done giving, and EPN is a wonderful organization because we can help support them to give back and to use their expertise for good.
1: And I imagine many of them have had to go on and take new jobs outside of Washington, D.C., simply because they need access to health insurance, let alone a salary.
0: Absolutely. A lot of people have been having to change careers. Some have been able to move to state agencies that work on this. Others have not been so fortunate. One of the things EPN is doing is we have a civil service resilience initiative. And the idea is that we need to support our public servants during these difficult times. And so we've helped connect folks who are looking for new opportunities to those opportunities. We've allowed our network to mentor them. We've been working with folks who are young and are looking to get into environmental science and environmental protection to guide them during this difficult time where there's not a lot of clear career opportunities. And we've been partnering with other organizations to strengthen the network of folks who are supporting our civil servants.
1: Yeah. And I think that each state now has an increased job to do to fill in for where the EPA has failed us. I want to dive into the Safer, Not Sicker campaign. You've got a series of questions where you ask people to think about where they live, how they eat, the kind of stuff around us, how we spend our time, and to assess whether or not we have toxic exposures. And some things, of course, they're kind of hard to avoid. So if you live, for example, in a community where you are exposed to air that doesn't smell good because maybe your neighbor is using a lawn chemical company, or maybe you live near an industrial plant that spews forth toxic chemicals and odors, it's kind of hard to pick up and leave. But for areas where we can make a change, you give us some ideas on how to do that. Would you like to talk about some of those toxic exposures that you think people should be most aware of?
0: Absolutely. And thanks for bringing up the campaign. This is our effort to raise awareness and help people understand how toxic chemicals and pollution show up in everyday life, in their food, in their water, in their air, household products, and how policy decisions can either reduce or increase the risks that come from being exposed to those chemicals. And we launched it because we don't think that families should have to carry this burden alone. People deserve honest science, strong safeguards, and leaders who are going to put our health first. So this is an opportunity for people to learn about where they might be exposed, understand what they can do, but also understand what they can't do. We can't filter our way out of systemic pollution. It has to be reduced at the source. And ultimately, we are going to need the government to do that. But that's a lot to take on as an individual. There's just a lot going on in the world right now. And no one should be asked to be a toxicologist or have to learn about all of this stuff to be safe. We just want it to be taken care of. But we're not in that world. So we need people to be able to see what is going on. What was interesting is that within that 750 members of EPN, our volunteers, they don't live in Washington, D.C. They're all throughout the country. EPA has offices throughout the country, and they live throughout the country. And so they're in these neighborhoods, and they are hearing questions from their neighbors about what can I do? So we created this guide. We call it our Hey Neighbor Guide, because we really wanted to come from this place of, you know, we can talk to each other about what's going on and what we can do and what we can't do. So you can go in, there's a printout version, or we have a little interactive version on our website. Check off some boxes and figure out why that might be a problem. Whether your house was built before 1978, maybe that will mean that you have lead paint exposure, things like that. So you can go and do that and learn what you can do about it. And some of these you can take care of. There are common sense steps that will solve it. But as you said, you can't move away from sources of pollution. Some of these things are really expensive to deal with. Not everyone's going to have access to that. So the most fair way is for the government to step up and make sure that the safeguards are in place, that we're not getting exposed to these toxic chemicals in the first place.
1: Right. And I think that there might be some surprises because people have an assumption that if something is sold, then it must be safe. As well as if somebody who is, say, a business owner assures you that a product is safe, you believe them. And what I love about the Safer Not Sicker campaign is it forces us to think more about some of the products that are in our homes or that we buy readily thinking they're fine, but they're not. So, for example, let's say somebody's renting. They have no control over what furnishings or, say, a carpet might be in that particular rental unit. But stain resistant or synthetic carpet, rugs, or flooring provides a risk inside the home. Or if you've got furniture made with pressed board or water resistant fabric, surely there's got to be an agency overseeing that to make sure it's safe.
0: Yeah, I think you're right. A lot of people believe that the government does maybe more than it actually does. So when they find out that these things are not actually as safe as they've been advertised, that's a disconnect that gets people both to be upset, but also sometimes it means that they don't trust government. And we're trying to show that, yeah, there's some surprises out here, but also that we need the government to work to actually do this. And so the answer is not government doesn't work at all. It's that we need to make it work better. And I think that the other thing is that as you go and you check off more and more of these boxes, you start realizing, well, I'm not just being exposed to one thing. I'm being exposed to several things at the same time. And I hope that that's an eye-opening insight for a lot of people, because both in your own home and your own world that you live in, but also there's whole neighborhoods who are being exposed to unsafe, unhealthy levels of toxic chemicals and pollution all the time. And that has a cumulative effect. That's one of the things that we need EPA to be looking at a little bit more closely as they think about safety standards. This is not a one at a time thing. No one experiences things like that in their life. You experience them over time and cumulatively. We need to make sure that that's being used when we're doing the scientific assessments to understand the health risks.
1: We should also bring up vulnerable populations.
0: That's part of what we tried to show in the report, was who is most vulnerable so that you can understand whether you're in one of those populations. One of the trends that we saw was that across all the major pollutants that we were looking at, those who are most vulnerable were often mothers, babies, and children. Those are just vulnerable life stages. And obviously, children are much smaller than adults. They're not just tiny adults, though, right? They're growing, their exposure patterns are different. There's a whole set of different things that they need. And so that was another report that we put out, which I hope folks will be able to take a look at. It's called Mothers, Babies, and Children, and Why Toxic Exposure is Becoming Harder for Families to Avoid. And it really looks at the whole life cycle of trying to have a family and children and what your risks are and understanding them so that hopefully you can minimize them, and the ones that you can't control, we can call on our leaders to do it for us.
1: And I think too, what this campaign and these reports do is they help us understand better if we are dealing with something like infertility or a birth defect, what might be in my environment that contributed to that situation. So just raising awareness, I think, is so important. We just have a couple of minutes. What do you want to make sure our audience understands?
0: Well, first, I want to make sure that there's a lot of scary things out there, but the point isn't to panic anyone. The point is awareness, because we can't take action unless we know what is around us. And we can't take action unless we know why the systems aren't working. And so the idea here is that we're trying to make it accessible for people. We're not trying to scare folks. This is very serious stuff, but we have the information, we have the technology, we have so much that we can solve this. The problem is we don't have the will to do it. And as folks who are concerned about this, there are many ways that they can get engaged to try and make sure that our leaders are doing what we want them to do and what we already expect that they're doing. And when we find out that they're not doing it, it's disappointing. So I think that's one key takeaway I want to make sure is that I don't want people to be scared. I don't want people to say, I can't do anything about this. Why even try? Because that's not the takeaway. The takeaway is your voice matters. And holding your leaders accountable to your expectations matters. And that is something that you can do. All it takes is raising your voice.
1: Yeah, you know, I was talking to a research scientist during an interview, and she said, you know, we talk about how much we value our freedom in this country. And she said, but we don't talk enough about freedom from. So we think we have the freedom to do whatever we want, regardless of how it might impact another individual. But we don't talk enough about how our actions might infringe upon someone else's freedom to have a higher quality life.
0: I love that frame. I often think similarly about opportunity and the freedom to have opportunity. And obviously this, you know, not everyone in this country has the same freedom of opportunity. But when people are being exposed to more pollution, when they're getting sick because of it, then when they have chronic illnesses, when people die, that is taking away their opportunity, their freedom to have that life that they want and to prosper. And it's something that we need our leaders to be taking an account for. And what's really upsetting me, this probably the most upsetting thing, there's a lot of them, but one of the things that really upsets me is that this EPA is no longer valuing how much someone's life is worth, how much their health is worth when it comes to doing air pollution rules. And that's a huge change. They're only counting what the burden is on our company to have to meet the safeguard. They're no longer looking about how much it improves people's lives. And that, to me, that's fundamentally flawed. The person's life is so valuable, is so sacred, and we should be absolutely taking that into account when coming up with these safeguards and these rules. Because, like, shouldn't the government be putting our health first? Shouldn't the government be putting our health at least as equal as what a corporation needs? I think that they should be putting our health first. And so it's very upsetting to hear that they're not even counting it at all.
1: Right. You have to wonder who these agencies are serving anymore. And I think it's important for us to describe the government as our government and to remember that, especially as our country celebrates 250th birthday. So, Mark, it's been such a pleasure to have you on the program. We're out of time, so we're going to have to close, but I want to thank our listeners for joining us. Remind everyone that Food Sleuth Radio is produced by Dan Hemmelgarn for KOPN in Columbia, Missouri. Most of all, I want to thank my guest, Mr. Mark Boom, Senior Director of Public Affairs for the Environmental Protection Network, a nonpartisan organization comprising more than 750 former Environmental Protection Agency scientists, engineers, and policy analysts. And I will provide links both to EPN as well as the Safer, Not Sicker campaign so that people can protect each other and become united in protecting our environmental and public health. Thank you so much for your time and your work.
0: Thank you, Melinda. It's great to be here.

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0: 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I'm Janine Jackson. This week on Counterspin, a former UK Prime Minister famously sniffed, quote, "I think we have gone through a period when too many children and people have been given to understand, I have a problem. It's the government's job to cope with it." Or, "I have a problem. I will go and get a grant to cope with it. I am homeless. The government must house me." And so they are casting their problems on society. And who is society? There is no such thing. There are individual men and women, and there are families. And no government can do anything except through people, and people look to themselves first. Close quote. That idea from Margaret Thatcher seems important to keep in mind as we watch corporate news reporters whistle past a directive from the Trump administration's Department of Justice that says that whole thing about policies encouraging disabled people to be able to live in community with family, with friends, you don't need to do that. You can just lock them up. Why are mainstream news reporters disinterested in this memo from the Office of Legal Counsel that says that no laws, quote, require states to treat mentally disabled patients in the most integrated setting appropriate to their needs, close quote? Well, the memo, as folks like those at Disability Scoop remind us, doesn't alter the current law, but it very much could impact how federal agencies enforce the law. Is that the reason that elite media don't care that it's not actually a law? Or are disabled people, their lives, their possibilities, just off the screen? When states start forcing folks into institutions because they've been told they don't need to provide services, will it be a story then? And what kind of story will that be? We'll talk about this with Mia Ives-Rubley. She's Senior Director of the Disability Justice Initiative at the Center for American Progress. That's coming up today on Counterspin, and we're going to get right to it. Counterspin is brought to you each week by the Media Watch Group FAIR. The Rehabilitation Act of 1973 addressed the rights of people with disabilities in their interactions with the federal government, including entities that receive certain federal contracts. Section 504 of that act prohibits organizations and employers from excluding or denying individuals with disabilities an equal opportunity to receive program benefits and services. The hard-won Americans with Disabilities Act, passed into law in July of 1990, and specifically Title II of the ADA, emphasized disabled people's access to civic life. These laws have been interpreted for decades as meaning that our shared societal goal is to have disabled people live in community, with family, with friends. A new thing, a memo from the Office of Legal Counsel within the Justice Department now says, or maybe not. A professor at George Washington University cited on NPR, one of few outlets to take this seriously, says, "It is now the position of the United States government that people with disabilities don't have a right to be part of their communities," adding, "I can't overstate how significant this change in position is." Here to help us understand the meaning of this particular shift and how it fits within a broader engagement is Mia Ives-Rubley. She's Senior Director of the Disability Justice Initiative at the Center for American Progress, and she joins us now by phone. Welcome to Counterspin, Mia Ives-Rubley.
1: Thank you so much. I'm so glad to be here.
0: Well, this is a story about law, but we all know it's not about just what's legal to do or to not do. Mm-hmm. After the Rehabilitation Act, after the ADA, in 1999, we have Olmstead VLC. This is two women suing the state of Georgia, and the Supreme Court agrees with reference to that existing legal underpinning that states have a legal responsibility to provide services that integrate people into communities, that integration is the goal, it's the best way forward. So now this person who wrote, this deputy assistant attorney general, says, quote, "We recognize this view of Olmstead's import is out of step with the common understanding of that decision with the federal courts," close quote.
1: Uh-huh.
0: So what does this new memo, what does it mean? What could it mean? Why is it important?
1: So this memo doesn't change the current laws or the decision that the Supreme Court made in 1999. What it does is provide specific avenue for states to try to challenge these laws in the Supreme Court decision in hopes of getting it overturned by the Supreme Court. So, you know, people still have basic protections that emphasize their right to live in the community. But it provides this sort of crack in the armor mm-hmm. that will probably be utilized by certain states to try to reduce the amount of money that they're spending on things like home and community-based services and long-term support services.
0: Yeah, I see folks hearing it opens a window.
1: Mm-hmm.
0: It doesn't require anything, but it's offering something that we know that a lot of folks are going to take up.
1: Mm-hmm.
0: I want to say I'm creeped out by the memo saying that Olmstead held only that a state cannot institutionalize such patients, they're talking about people with disabilities, without justification.
1: Mm-hmm.
0: And then adds, what counts as adequate justification remains an open question. That reads like a line from a horror movie to me.
1: Mm-hmm.
0: Frankly, talk about who and what could be affected by this.
1: I think the two communities that I'm extremely concerned about is individuals with significant mental health issues. So individuals who may be diagnosed as bipolar or diagnosed with schizophrenia, individuals who have significant mental health issues and are more likely to be very vulnerable. These are individuals that need significant support to continue living in the community often. And so that's one portion of the population. I think the other portion of the population is individuals with developmental disabilities. So we're looking at people who have been diagnosed as autistic. This could include individuals who have different intellectual disabilities. It includes a wide variety of people, but these are individuals that are already significantly at risk of being institutionalized. The thing that worries me is this comes after a lot of the conversation that Secretary RFK Jr. has had about creating camps and work farms that I'm not being overdramatic in saying these sound similar to the work camps, quote unquote, and concentration camps that happened in Nazi Germany.
0: Right.
1: And the irony is that Nazi Germany got a lot of its eugenic policy ideas from the United States.
0: Which I think a lot of folks don't know. And I mm-hmm. do think there's a kind of popular misunderstanding. If you see someone on the street who seems to be in mental health crisis, I think absent a coherent understanding of what could happen, what social supports might mean,
1: mm-hmm.
0: there's a feeling of, well, just get them away from me. And I feel like that's what they're playing on. And that's what they're hoping will work in the popular imagination.
1: Yeah, and we've seen support for that across the political spectrum. And so some of these things, unfortunately, are popular amongst the general public. And I think without understanding the well-researched interventions that actually help people rather than incarcerate them, I'm worried about the direction that we are taking, because we have made so much progress towards ensuring disabled people have similar rights that non-disabled people have. You can see it getting reversed is really, really concerning. And to tell you the truth, as a person with a disability, kind of scary to me.
0: Well, I want to bring it into some broader context because, as I stated, this particular memo is not getting much attention, and it's now like almost a week old. So now it's an old story. You know, it's unclear what's going to happen. But you wrote with Casey Doherty an overarching account of the Trump administration's war on disability. So I would ask you to talk about how this newest thing really just fits. It's not an aberration. It fits with an all-out war on disabled people and on the laws that have been created to address and encourage the ability of people with disabilities to live in community. So what else do folks need to know? It's not just this. Trump administration is, it's a coherent attack.
1: Yeah, you can go all the way back to Project 2025, right? Where they literally lay out what they plan to do. And they are being quite successful in making progress on that plan. So there is this need, which you look at a lot of the quotes and memos from people like Stephen Miller. There is this push from this administration to get rid of anybody that they do not like or do not want to be in society. And so that means cutting rights and services to some of the most vulnerable populations in the country. And that in particular includes disabled people, particularly disabled people of color. We see that through a number of actions that have been taken, whether it's attacks on DEIA, saying that we shouldn't try to ensure that laws that were created to disenfranchise and discriminate against specific populations don't get addressed in particular. And then we look at things like the OBBA, which strips things like SNAP and strips Medicaid. These are all programs that, in particular, disabled people are disproportionately reliant on. And what I found interesting, because I went to a couple of the hearings around some of these issues in the Senate and the House, was the continual statement by representatives and senators saying that this would not impact disabled people. But it was very clear that it would impact disabled people. It would impact everybody, but disproportionately it would impact disabled people. When I say in my piece around the war on disability is that Medicaid provides so much support for all communities. It is one of the pillars of our current healthcare system and covers a lot of the costs that everybody gets to benefit from, because it's not paying one specific provider. It is paying for a group of services and supports that an individual receives and helps to pay for things like rent of a building or land. It pays for physicians' wages. It pays for equipment. It pays for all of these things. And when you take out one of the pillars or significantly decrease one of the pillars that helps pay for our healthcare system, it collapses the system, right? And so we're looking at decreasing the support that much of the disability community relies on to be able to survive. By doing that, you cause more deaths, more fatalities, and an increase in disability, an increase in the severity of disability.
0: I always wonder about media coverage of disabled people, given that it is a community that anyone could join at any moment.
1: Yeah.
0: And that anyone who has a child could join at any moment. It seems right. Almost like, you know, crossing your fingers, you know, it's not going to happen to me. I'm going to make policy that doesn't involve that. It's weird. Mm-hmm. I'm just going to say it's weird. And then when media do their occasional story about disabled people, very much reads as a very special episode.
1: Mm-hmm.
0: They think that means they cover disability. And what I hear you saying and what we're both saying is disabled people are part of the story when you're reporting on air travel and when you're reporting on housing costs and when you're reporting on college scholarships. Like, it's not a once a year do a deep dive. What do disabled people care about? You know, it seems to me a major failing of news reporting that they can't somehow integrate people with disabilities into every story that they cover.
1: Yeah, I think people don't realize how much disability impacts the United States and the world. And it's been something that we at the Center for American Progress and particularly the Disability Justice Initiative team have been really trying to hammer home on is that disability impacts every single policy that we create and that every single policy impacts disabled people. And one of the interesting things is that Representative Tom Keene Jr. just recently put out a public apology on why he was absent from work and then discusses his severe depression, which is a disability. And yet at the same time, he voted to cut a significant amount of Medicaid. And so I think there's this disconnect of understanding how disability impacts different policies and how much it impacts every single one of us.
0: Absolutely. And, you know, there is, and you're noting it, a kind of overarching storyline from corporate news media, and it's an unspoken backdrop to any individual story on a number of issues,
1: mm-hmm.
0: that the government is generously offering things and some bad people take advantage and that's starving other worthy people of benefits. And there's a whole mm-hmm. problem with it's not a coherent argument. It's like a zero sum thing that some people are faking a need and probably that's why you're struggling, you know, but this still shapes media narrative around disability,
1: mm-hmm.
0: that it's somehow a grift. Somehow, if you look into it differently, it's
1: yeah.
0: a grift. And I just want to ask you what, I mean, there is good journalism. I'm not saying there isn't,
1: mm-hmm.
0: but what would be the ingredients of journalism that could shift this narrative?
1: That's a great question. I think that, one, we need more disabled journalists. We have a couple that are currently doing a wonderful job reporting on disability, but they're few and far between. And I think that being able to train up the next generation of journalists to understand how disability impacts so many people is going to be essential. And the thing that I try to emphasize is that the disability community is just going to continue to grow. It's been growing exponentially since the beginning of the pandemic. And part of that is due to infectious diseases causing specific disabilities. Some of it is due to our crumbling healthcare system. And then some of it is due to the aging baby boomers. And us not understanding the intersection of policy and disability is going to be a real problem in the near future. I mean, it's already a problem, but it's going to be even higher of a problem coming up, because the AARP actually did a survey of folks that are coming up towards retirement or are already retired. And their survey asked them where they would like to retire and live out the rest of their lives. A majority of them said they wanted to live in their communities. And with that being said, we have a major crisis on our hands because we don't have enough caregivers to be able to support that effort. And by stating that, oh, states can now ignore precedents, Supreme Court legal precedents, and ignore law, it's going to ensure that states don't actually put money and invest money and infrastructure around an aging population that is going to need the support. So what's going to happen is a lot of folks may be languishing in hospitals. Emergency rooms will continue to get significantly congested, and we're going to see a worsening of our health care overall. And we will see more people either homeless or incarcerated or dead.
0: Which only leads me to say finally that I wish that media would connect issues of incarcerated people, of disabled people, of deporting Haitians who, come on, who's taking care of your grandmother? Healthcare workers were saying the failure of media to connect the dots of the social support networks that exist in this country, to me, seems like a major failing. And I'm not trying to rant at you, but if you have thoughts about that and what media could do, I'd love to hear them.
1: Yeah, part of this is due to those who hold power are very good at separating people and pitting them against each other. And that gets reflected in media coverage as well. I think that a lot of times it's like, I'm going to cover this one issue, but I don't actually give it context. And I think a lot of people don't realize that policies don't live in a vacuum. What I often talk about when I'm talking about policy and the work that I do is I'm literally sitting there with a three-dimensional puzzle that I'm having to try and figure out how different things fit together or don't fit together and how I can get them to actually fit together. And one example of this would be, you know, during the height of the pandemic when they're giving out checks to everyday citizens, what we saw was that Congress didn't realize how that would impact disabled people who were on SSI. And that resulted in a number of people on SSI losing their eligibility status.
0: Right.
1: And so they actually had to go back and write up new policies that basically stated, A, you can ignore this payment, this asset for a couple of years.
0: Do you have any final thoughts about what we should know about this particular, you know, it's a memo, it's not a law, but maybe media are going to cover it. What should they ask as they cover this particular iteration? Any thoughts?
1: Yeah, I think, one, that this isn't new and that this is part of a general plan overall, and that it actually provides us a trajectory of where this administration is thinking on going and will help advocates and lawyers see how the administration plans to argue around this issue. So I think them releasing this actually provides us some information that we may not have had previously. So while it does open the door to states, it also provides us a roadmap in understanding what they plan to do.
0: We've been speaking with Mia Ives-Rubley. She's Senior Director of the Disability Justice Initiative at the Center for American Progress. They're online at AmericanProgress.org. Thank you, Mia Ives-Rubley, for joining us this week on Counterspin.
1: No, thank you so much. I really appreciate you all covering this.
0: And that's it for Counterspin for this week. Counterspin is produced by the National Media Watch Group FAIR, based in New York. 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I'm Janine Jackson. 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
7: Intellectual disabilities who have high-risk behaviors, and that spans the gamut from 4 years old to almost 70 years old are the folks who I serve, and I love it. I love it so much. So why the heck are we here anyway? Why are we at the city council chambers? The reason why is because I and many other people in the community have tried several times to get the school board or admin leaders in our school district to recognize that we've got a problem that needs to be solved. And I was abruptly cut off during a school board meeting when trying to re-emphasize again just how important this issue is to many people in our community. We have a petition now with nearly 800 signatures. And so I thought, you know what, if it's not going to happen right here at an SPS location, then I'm going to do it myself and I'll put it in a different location. So that's why we're here, and we're very, very grateful and lucky, I feel, that we're allowed to use the city council chambers for this, because what a great space. So we took matters into our own hands, and we want to engage in our community, with our community, and we really want to emphasize to folks who are in charge over there at SPS that there are people who want to do this, who want to be involved. So that's why we're here. Well-rounded education update. That's kind of what started this whole business. I don't have a giant update to give you, but shortly Michael will give you an update. So stay tuned for that. Tonight's topic, is declining enrollment inevitable in SPS? So this has been used a few times in public comment and speaking with folks over at SPS. And it's like, hey, you know, our budget is tied to people in seats, to students in seats. And with declining enrollment, we have a really small budget now, and there's just kind of nothing we can do about it. And boy, that's a big bummer. And it's true, in fact, that enrollment across the state is down, but it's down even higher in Springfield than it is in neighboring areas. And so Larry is going to talk to you a little bit here about what factors are internal and can be changed in declining enrollment, because we believe that there are many factors, as well as what are some external factors that are kind of beyond our control. So we want to take a look at both of those things and get people engaged in hopefully finding a solution. So I took an anecdotal survey. I took it upon myself to make an anecdotal survey, which if you scan this QR code, you can head right to it now and you can still take it if you like. I don't have a giant wealth of respondents, but there were some people who responded, and I just kind of took some quick data to show you what people were saying. So I sent the survey out. I put it on Facebook and I put it in other, you know, online forums. And I said, if you are the parent or guardian of a Springfield student and you have unenrolled your student, or you've decided that you're going to unenroll your student, please take this quick survey and tell us why. What were the contributing factors? So of these listed here, this is 66% of respondents listed these items. The biggest one being class size was too big and there wasn't enough staffing. Mm-hmm. And then right below that was emotional safety concerns / behaviors. No big surprise. As a behavior professional myself now, I do believe there are a lot of things that can be done about that. But we really want to focus tonight less on behavior and more on academic content and things of that nature. Also, just below that was physical safety concerns, kind of the same thing. Kids are not feeling safe in school for whatever reason. Sometimes that's physically, sometimes that's emotionally. And then there was some negative peer influence. I wasn't surprised to see that either. And then there was more people than I thought, so their students felt disconnected from community. So that was about 66% of respondents. The other 33% were other. So the most popular of the other items were special education needs were not adequately met. Being a teacher, that was also not a giant surprise to me. And there was a limited or lack of variety in classes or subjects, as well as students being bored or not challenged at school. So it's purely anecdotal. I'm happy to share that information with anybody on the school board or in leadership who's interested in it. And certainly, if you feel like this applies to you or you know something that it applies to, please go ahead and scan that and share that with them. I'd love to have more information on it. Anonymous survey. So part of the anonymous survey went like this. How are you going to meet your students' needs now? So they've been unenrolled from their neighborhood school or wherever. And 40% said, you know what, we're just going to homeschool. 30% said, we're going to put our kids in an online academy. And 30% said, we're out of here. We're leaving the district. We found a different nearby district that we'd rather go to. And I was like, preposterous. This is not okay. So here's why that idea of internal factors is a really, really important one. So is SPS enrollment decline truly inevitable? So external and internal factors. Larry is going to talk a little bit more about that here in a minute. But we have some resources right here in our district already that I think should be really taken advantage of. And the first one is A3. So we have the principal here, Amy Beard from A3, and she'll talk to you a little bit this evening about what their model is and about their successes. A really, really cool thing about A3 is that 50% of students enrolled at A3 are not from Springfield. So, yeah, go ahead.
4: What is A3? What is that?
7: Thing? So A3 is the Academy for Arts and Academics. Is that what it is, Amy? Everyone just calls it A3.
5: Oh, pretty close. It's Academy of Arts and Academics.
7: Yes, there we go. Okay. So A3 is downtown. They have an open campus here in Springfield. My daughter is a senior there, and they have a project-based learning model, among many other really cool things that Amy will talk to you more about. But when I asked Amy how many students came from a different district, and she said 50%, I was like, wait a minute, we have a Springfield school where 50% of students are coming to us? That could be used as a model for other schools. Yeah. So, and my child she actually skipped middle school in should have been in Thurston. She chose not to go because she had some of those same concerns that people who've enrolled their students had. So she went to school online for middle school and then wanted to go to A3 when she hit high school. And she has really blossomed as a human being and as an individual since being there. So I'm very, very excited for Amy to speak with you guys tonight. All right, and now it's Larry's turn.
8: Thanks.
7: There you go, sir.
8: Welcome, everybody. Thanks for being here. This is our second community forum. We did one in January. We talked about the curriculum at the elementary level. Are kids getting all the subjects that they should be getting? Tonight, we want to talk about the enrollment decline, how those two issues interface, and then toward the end, ask you about issues that you have that you feel the district should be examining so that we get public education at the highest level for all kids. I taught for 24 years. I taught high school in Creswell High School. I taught elementary school, fourth grade, in Eugene. I taught middle school in Eugene at Monroe Middle over by Sheldon High School. After that, I taught as an adjunct instructor at the U of O in the College of Ed. And I'm a founding member of CAPE, dramatic, the Community Alliance for Public Education. We formed in 2013 as a grassroots community organization to help educate the public about public education, like tonight. Conversations about what's working, what's not working, what we can do to make public education the very best for every kid in Springfield, in Eugene, in the Bethel region. Do we have anybody here from 4J? Anybody here from Bethel? A lot of folks from Springfield.
7: Keeping it local.
8: Okay, keeping it local. Good. All right. So what we're discussing tonight, what are the reasons or the possible causes for kids leaving a district like Springfield? And I want to share with you a template or a framework that might be helpful following up what Sarah talked about.

0: back to it. The internal factors are more district operable. These are the things that the district can have an influence in. Policies, procedures, practices, decision goals. And interestingly, administrators at school districts love to shrug their shoulders over the external, mm-hmm. like, well, bad luck for us. What can we possibly do? But they don't want to talk about the internal factors mm-hmm. that they might be able to move some levers to improve what's going on. All right, so some examples. I mentioned COVID. Some other things that have happened externally. Birth rates are falling. Families are having fewer kids. They're delaying families starting. That's not Springfield's fault, but that's a reality, and that affects the enrollment. The idea of access to housing, the cost of housing in Springfield is going up. Some families can't afford it, so they look elsewhere, and that's where they take their kids to. That's Springfield can't control that. Aging population. A lot of families, their kids are already out of the schools. So that's nobody's fault. That's happening. So these are the external factors. Any others that I didn't list that are happening outside of the schools that you can think of that might have a influence in Springfield's enrollment?
1: I do wonder, actually, about immigration, fears about immigration, and how whether or not children are safe in school if they're Hispanic looking.
0: Good point.
1: Hispanic presenting.
0: That's a clear external factor. A social bias.
2: That's certainly affecting attendance.
0: Certainly affects attendance. And the district has to deal with that, but they didn't cause it. Any other internals that we could deal with that the district might be able to improve that might attract more families or keep more families? I mean, I would love to have a conversation with all school districts in Lane County and say, well, what can be done? And we're going to get a good example from Amy Beard at A3, the high school that has 100% graduation rate. And as Sarah said, 50% of the students come from outside of Springfield. Maybe we could start some schools in Springfield that would attract families. Possibilities. I feel like right now in 2026, we may be facing a perfect storm where external and internal factors collide. Decades of income inequality, lower paying jobs, skyrocketing cost of living, family stressors, lower birth rate. These are external, but here are some of the internal. A top-down management system that started around the turn of the century in 2001. Overemphasis on testing, standardized bubble tests, unengaging curriculum, one size fits all. These are factors that a district can control. But when you have 25 years of this and 25 years of this, that's creating a challenge, a stress on the district.
3: Yes.
0: And we certainly don't want a kid to be caught in that crunch. And I hope this is not your child. We don't want any kid to feel that way about school. We want the joy of learning, of coming to school. Yeah, that's what we want. It's a tough time for public education. Some statewide data. This is from the Oregon Department of Education, starting back in 2011 to 12. You can see Springfield in red and the state average up, up, up, up until around COVID, I guess, and then dropping all across the state. But look at Springfield's trajectory. I'm not blaming Springfield, but are there things that Springfield could do to start turning it around so kids have a quality education? And maybe there's another factor involved. We don't have time to get into it, but the idea that if the population in an area is increasing, does that automatically bring up the number of students? Well, not according to Ben Lapine. Ben's population is off the charts, but their enrollment's declining. Why is that? How could that be? Who's moving to Ben?
1: Retired people.
0: So an increase in population doesn't automatically mean an increase in enrollment. So as we go through this, I hope we can talk about internal factors and not shrug our shoulders at external factors. And that was promised. Here's a recap from our first session.
1: There's one more slide too, Larry, that you had in there that I
0: Oh, yes.
1: wasn't sure if you want to talk about that one or not.
0: No.

0: Yeah, we'll move on. Michael Harshbarger, fourth grade teacher at Page Elementary.
1: Love my, still my name, right?
0: Yeah.
1: I'm Michael Harshbarger. I've been teaching for 31 years. I taught 11 years at elementary and school level in Cupertino, California. I've taught the last 20 here in Springfield at the middle school and then at the elementary level. And I've taught basically every academic subject, math, science, social studies, English language arts, and a number of other things. To recap, we were talking a little bit about what we talked about last time. And so one of the things we talked about last time was, and sorry for all this text all at once. A couple of years ago, I filed an appeal with ODE that the district was not allowing kids or teachers to do proper instruction in science and social studies and art. And ODE took that on and said, we're going to do an investigation. And then they kept moving their goal line every 6 months. They'd say, well, we'll release a report. We'll release a report. We'll release a report. We've been last told that they'll have the report in May of this year. We're talking nearly 2 years. So what's happened in the interim is that I wrote a letter basically stating a lot of the information that was in that complaint and took it to the teachers union and said, can we get teachers to read this and sign on to it? And so at least 75 teachers signed on to it. There's I had a couple of conversations lately with people who said, I signed it, but my name's not on there. I said, I don't know. The list was just provided to me.
2: I think anyway. People were afraid at the time, too, because we were heading into contract negotiations.
3: Yeah. I agree
2: that they
3: with
2: wanted
3: you.
2: To stay focused on contract negotiations yeah. and not that this isn't important, but, I mean, we have to keep our families.
1: So when this letter then, I sent it to board members in July of last year. And then to make sure that they were accountable, because sometimes if you just send things to individual board members, you never hear back. And so if you submit it as a written public comment, then they know that everybody saw it. And so I submitted it as a written public comment, and then they decided, well, that's a formal complaint, and we're going to investigate it, which means no one can talk about it. It took them over 6 months to investigate. The district takes something when they have a formal complaint, they're supposed to do that in 10 work days. It took them 6 months to issue a report from an attorney that they picked. And they said, the attorney said, well, no, everything's fine. We went through his report very carefully and said, this guy has missed a lot of important things. So we appealed that decision to the school board, and we're waiting for the school board to take action. So that's what we're talking about. And again, it's about these issues that the kids are, it's about these topics that the kids are not getting. They're not getting the science, the social studies, the arts that they're supposed to be getting. Okay, so what I wanted to talk about tonight was, hey, little graphic. This issue of declining enrollment, I wanted to present it a different way as a teacher and talking to a room full of mostly adults than what happens when I get into teacher speak, I guess. The jargon starts coming out, and then you can see eyes glaze over talking about IEPs and things like that. And it's like, what are those things? So I thought, let's reframe this a little bit and talk about it in a slightly different way. So instead of thinking about what I do and what other teachers do as working at a school, think of it in terms of we do food service. That what we do is that we are trying to feed young minds. That's what we're at. Mm-hmm. And so what you have is that you have licensed, highly trained people, and what they're supposed to do every day is they need to plan and prepare and then serve meals that are going to help young minds develop and you know become strong people. So what's the goal of what's goal? Well, the goal of that is then by the time these little people are big people, they'll be strong and healthy, and they're able to feed themselves, or they're able to feed others. They're able to pass on those skills and that knowledge. Well, so when I'm in the process then of planning and preparing and serving, as someone who's been doing this for a long time, there's a lot of things that I am thinking about to make sure that I'm doing it properly. And so one of them, those things is that I have to be aware of of, there are nutritional requirements. These would be the state standards. So saying, oh, kids are supposed to get at this age level in science, they're supposed to get this. And they need to get these nutrients in English language arts, again, to build up their minds and help them grow. So I have to pay attention to that because I can't decide, oh, you know what? I would rather just do this. You know, I love dinosaurs and we're going to do lessons about dinosaurs. It's like, well, no, the state has said I'm supposed to teach this content during science. So I'm going to focus on that. So that's the nutrition part, is me hitting the standards. But I have a room full of young people. And if this is the only thing I think about, all sorts of things can happen that I don't want to have happen. So I have to think beyond just the nutritional aspect of this. I have to think about that what I'm going to do is going to get them excited. That before we even dig into our meal, before I serve anything, they're says on the whiteboard on the schedule, we're going to do this thing at, you know, whatever time. I can't wait. And the aroma, I can sense that we're going to be, whoa, I love it when we do this thing. Okay, so I have to plan for that. And it's got to be appetizing. I want them salivating by the time I'm about ready to serve a meal. In addition, that whatever it is that I'm serving, it better be tasty. I mean, if it smells good, but then it goes into their mouth and it's like, ooh, yuck, this is awful. Well, then they're not gonna take it in. And of course, if I have a room full of people that are going, ooh, this is awful, well, not only do I not feel good about it, but they start throwing it at each other, right? They start food fight, or I don't want to eat, so I'm gonna poke you. So we're talking, you know, the side issue, one of the issues we're talking about declining enrollment and people reporting they're concerned about behavior problems. Well, part of that is that if things aren't tasty in the classroom, then you're going to see more problems like that. Yeah. Or on the flip side, as somebody who's developed lots of things that I think are tasty for students, I've seen if you give them something really delicious, there's no behavior problems. In fact, they will squelch other behavior problems going, I'm trying to eat here. What are you doing?
2: Yep.
1: This is delicious. You should try this. Last of all, I need to be worried about, is it digestible? Is it going to actually go in and stick to the bones? Is it something that they're going to carry with them as they leave? And so I don't want them to eat and then go, oh, I don't feel so good. I don't want to put so much on their plate that they can't eat it all, you know, at the right time. So I have to pace things properly. If I make it so, oh, we got to eat this and got to eat this, we got to eat this. They walk away and their plates are still full. Or I notice there's a bunch of them that haven't eaten. And like I said, if they eat it and they eat too quickly, or they don't, it's not tasty to them, or maybe there's some other issue, but I'm not paying attention to that digestion aspect of it. Then I'm really not doing my job. So again, the educators have known for a long time, I got to pay attention to all of these things, that I need to make sure that it's not just about the nutrition. It's not just about those standards. It's that I have to present things in a way that they're going to take it in voluntarily. They're going to be motivated on their own. Oh, this is so good. I want to do this. I want to be part of this. And then they walk out. I mean, the most beautiful thing for a teacher is when you go, oh my gosh, we're out of time. We got to get you to PE. And they're like, no! or you've had some sort of a discussion and they're walking out of the room and they're still talking about it, which is what we do when we go and have a good meal, right? That we were walking out of the restaurant going, man, that was so good. I can't wait to get back. That's what I want. I want them to come back. I want them when they wake up the next day and then, oh, we get to do that thing again. That was great. I can't wait. That was delicious. Well, so part of why we're talking about this here is that we think that part of the declining enrollment thing is that the kids are not getting the full balanced diet that they really ought to be getting. They're not getting everything they should. That there's an overemphasis on a couple of subjects that are tested and that everything else is being left behind. And so I shared this last time, but, you know, this is, I think, my opinion or CAPE's opinion of these are the things that kids should be getting at school, and they're not. And certainly, these are the things that are in that nutritional standards published by the state of Oregon. State of Oregon says, well, these are the things that, that they should be getting. Unfortunately, the administrative leadership in Springfield does not agree. And they have designed it so it looks more like this. Mm-hmm. So I showed this last time. This is what, say, a typical, this was a third grader last year, a real student in a real elementary school in Springfield. And this is how their time was divvied up. And so if you think of reading like protein, let's say, and math is like maybe vegetables, getting a lot of, you know, meat and vegetables, or in this case, they're pre-processed meat patties created by EduCorp in some place in Texas or something. And here they might get a spoonful of some cherries, or they might get a little bit of this, you know, a couple of nuts here. But basically, they're getting all of this. And, you know, one thing about this to think about is that if you're eating the same thing every day, for some people, they like that. They like that routine. But for many of us, we need a little bit of variety. And so what happens is that no matter how tasty it is, if it's the same thing the same time every day, you know, people start to bristle. It's like, oh, that's not so appealing to me anymore. So how do we get here then? You know, it hasn't always been like this. And well, what's happened is because of testing and No Child Left Behind in 2001, the emphasis has been nutrition, nutrition, nutrition. So you have to make sure that they're getting all these particular nutrients. They're English language arts and math nutrients. And that's what we need. The problem is then there are no longer discussions about, well, was that appetizing? And what happens then is if I'm at a meeting and I say, you know, I realize that the publisher said this was nutritious, but my kids, they wouldn't digest it. I mean, they, you know, they tried to eat it and it was like, can't handle it. Or I passed it out and this is terrible. This, you said this was going to be delicious. It's not. Mm-hmm. It's stupid. Well, you know, if I try to bring this up at a meeting and say, this is a problem. The things that I were handed to feed the kids from EduCorp or whoever, they didn't really consider whether or not it was appetizing or tasty. And they're not in the room with me and they're not seeing the looks on the kids' faces. They're not experiencing that. And so what happens is then in the meeting, then I get told, well, I'm just not doing it right. Mm-hmm. You need more training. We're going to bring in the publisher's salesperson. They're going to come in and tell you that you're just not doing it right. Otherwise, they would find it appetizing. They would be able to digest. Yeah. One of the things that teachers will complain a lot about these days, the elementary level, is that we have these things called pacing guides. Mm-hmm. And they mean that you have to race through the curriculum. In order to line up with what the district has decided has to be taught on what day. And what that ends up happening is then things don't get digested. In that you might discover that, you know, this thing that we're trying to eat right now, for you to really get it in your body, it's going to take 3 days. But we might be told, no, that's a one day. That's got to happen in one day. And well, but I can see them. Well, then you're just not doing it right. So it's this shift from instead of worrying about all of these things to being overly preoccupied with this, that I think is part of what's driving our declining enrollment kind of everywhere. Yeah. And I think something happened with COVID that people's priorities changed a little bit and kids are like, well, I want it to be tasty. Why can't school be tasty? So No Child Left Behind, what happened was it caused a shift in education because there was this focus on data about for English language arts and math, it meant that the previous focus, when I started teaching 30 years ago, when I was in teacher school before that, we were told about how important student-centered learning was. And that was because a lot of the learning was teacher-centered learning. It was that, oh, I love to teach about dinosaurs and we're gonna learn about dinosaurs. And it's like, no, that's not. We have a class hamster. Well, no, hamsters, you know, studying rodents isn't part of your curriculum. And so we're told you got to really focus on the students. You need to be responsive to their needs and their desires. But what's happened is there's been a shift. And it's become that it's the administrator's needs and desires are what's driving things. And they're the ones making the decisions, even though they're not in the classroom. Many of them haven't been in the classroom for decades, or maybe they taught for 3 years and then they decided to take another path. And so it becomes, when I'm in meetings, it becomes whether or not we're satisfying these needs and desires as opposed to these needs and desires. So I wanted to paint this, you know, a little bit further. So if you think about planning for the meals, then I'm going to be looking at my little people, and we're going to have discussions, and they're going to tell me things, and I'm going to also notice things about, hey, this is a good way, and oh, you guys really like it when, you know, you really like it when there's oranges in whatever we're having. Okay, well, we'll have more oranges. As opposed to with administrative learning, centered learning, it's that we paid a whole bunch of money for these materials, and the people who put these together, they swear that it works for everybody. And so if you're not using that, then you're not doing it right. And I say, well, you know, I learned how to make sushi, and I can provide that protein to these guys that way. They go, no, no, no, no. It's the pre-processed meat patties. That's what they're supposed to get that time of day. And it used to be where we would try to mix different things. I could make a stew. Here, we're going to have a little bit of social studies, a little bit of science, a little bit of math, a little bit of writing, all combined. No, those have to happen separately so that we can get that data. Mm-hmm. That math has to be separate from everything else. Reading has to be separate from everything else. And if you look at an elementary school building schedule, it looks like a high school schedule. Everything is separated. Now, at a high school, that makes sense because of the level of expertise that you need in order to teach a math class or a science class at a high school level. But there's no reason it has to be that way at the elementary. That's a administrator's decision. With that, well, this is kind of what we're seeing right now in Springfield, is that the focus is on reading and ELA and English Language Arts and math, and that it's about showing fidelity to what publishers and administrators have to say. And that's because they're trying to run it kind of more like a factory, or, okay, no disrespect, but it's like they want mixed schools, that every school is the same. And it doesn't matter who goes to what building, which is strange because anybody who's taught in different buildings, you know that every school community is a little bit different. You have different kids with different needs and different desires going to different schools. So when I taught at Briggs, I would bring up things about, like in my reading class, we'd talk about hunting. You know, we're reading books about that they're, you know, somebody's hunting. And the boys who didn't like reading would get really excited about that. But when I taught in California, they were not from a community where kids went hunting. So that wouldn't have worked. But that's not what they're after here. It's about uniformity and compliance. Instead of thinking in terms of, I'm trying to provide a varied diet, I'm trying to have kids highly motivated, and that means that there are times where I have to adapt things. There are times I have to make substitutions. We're not allowed to make substitutions. That's then you're not following the plan. So going back to this idea of declining enrollment, I believe we really need to head back this direction, that these things have to be focused on, and teachers have to be given, in some cases, more training, but it's like they have to be given the time and the latitude to make sure that they're doing these things. I believe that would reduce the problems that we're having with behavior. It wouldn't solve them, but it would certainly make it much better. It would make it easier for a school building to deal with those problems of behavior. But I think it would also, because this way of doing things has become the way a lot of schools and a lot of districts are operating, that if we were to take the bold step of going back to where these things are important, we would be able to draw in kids who have left the school for one reason, that they're still living in Springfield, but they've left, or, as we're going to hear about, they come from other districts and go, that's where I want to go, because I hear what they're doing is just delicious. Oh, they have so much fun at their school. So that's what I'm hoping you'll take away, is that we need all these things. And we're very fortunate tonight that we have Amy Beard from A3. And I think she can speak to, that's exactly what From my experience teaching eighth grade at Briggs and having so many interactions with the educators at A3 and going to the confluence and that sort of thing, that's what they're able to provide. And I think that's why they're able to attract so many people from outside our district. So Amy, if you want to come in.
3: I want to jump up and down and cheer for you first.
4: Yes.
3: Yeah, elementary schools like A3. I really mean that would be the best thing ever.
5: Yeah. I have a question over here.
1: Oh, yeah.
5: So with more time spent on English language arts than anything else, for the love of God, I don't have kids in the district. Do we have really high literacy rates at least?
3: No.
5: Okay.
6: It's the reading are very
7: They're not reading
8: they want to read it.
2: It's not literature. You can't call it literature because it's not books. It's short stories, passages.
7: Or novels.
2: Mostly or a lot of a lot of nonfiction.
9: And it has nothing to do with what's happening in the classroom otherwise.
7: Most of the curriculum is developed in like Texas or Florida. So even like geographically, there are things that don't even interest kids who are local. Yeah. They don't talk about the redwoods and mountain reading.
1: Yeah, in the reading text that I have, when they're talking about, let's say, things in nature, it'll all be about Florida. It'll be about someplace that the kids have never been. It's all about what's happening out in the ocean. And it's like, well, I have access to all sorts of things about creatures in Oregon, you know, about, you know, what it is to, you know, live in the wetlands here, you know, things where I could take field trips and
7: let kids see those. Birds and fish and fungus.
2: But, do field trips. Yeah.
1: The other thing is that kids are not really allowed to read for pleasure at school anymore. It's been decided that there's not enough time in the school day for that. So kids don't have autonomy either.
2: Right.
1: So if they're going to read for pleasure, it's done at home. And for some kids, that's not
2: goes on the reading log.
1: Yeah.
2: That goes on the reading log.
7: My
2: it's
7: daughter
2: not just reading for pleasure.
7: Reader. As a kindergartner, she was a precocious reader. She was a quick reader. She loved to read. By the time she got to third grade, she was like, I don't like this anymore. And she doesn't read for pleasure anymore, which breaks my heart as a teacher. Yeah.
1: So, tell everybody a little bit about A3.
7: Yes. All right.
5: All right. What am I doing here?
7: Push the next button.
1: Yeah, that'll take you to the next one.
5: All right. That was 8 years ago. Just saying. So what is A3? We are right on downtown. We have no fences, no barricades, which is very unique, very open campus. And we have about 210 students. And like has been mentioned, about 50% of our students come from other districts. We have students that drive from as far as McKinsey to Veneta to Elkton. It's a variety all over. And so it does pose a very unique challenge for us as teachers. How do you develop a culture of students that aren't neighborhood kids? And so that's really built into our system. We think about that every day, about how do we build relationships and culture. So the interesting thing about A3 is it's all teacher-developed curriculum. And I teach alongside my folks. Very scary and daunting and time consuming, but it's also really important. And I really believe strongly in all leaders should be doing that work, because then you remember what the teachers are experiencing. You're in touch with like what's going on with the students, and you just have a completely different way. I believe in strongly in not asking my staff to do anything I wouldn't be willing to do myself. So art is across the curriculum in all disciplines. That doesn't mean you have to be a great artist to come to A3. It just means that you need to be willing to explore things that maybe you haven't tried before. Open your mind to new things. You might find that, guess what? You really love it and you're good at it. Project-based learning in every single subject across the board. And why that's so important is our students need to have real skills when they leave high school. Managing a project is something we expect our kids to be able to do when they leave so they can go into the workplace and do that. So we codify in every topic things that we know that our kids need, for soft skills to real skills that they need in the workplace or to go to college. Every single day you're working with a group of students. It might be the same group of students, and guess what? You might not like them all.
4: But that's also to get them ready for that workplace. And so they're collaborating with a lot of different people. We're switching out groups. You're experimenting working with other people. You're experimenting working to not just collaborate, but to overcome conflict, which is another skill I'll be talking a lot about. But one of the coolest things is our public exhibitions. So we don't do the standardized testing or the quizzes or the testing that you would expect in a typical curriculum. We are showing and demonstrating the learning. So for example, I teach a chocolate class for what's called J-Term. It's like a month-long intensive class. My co-teacher that I work with, she'll teach all the history and the literature, the book Chocolat. And then I'll dial into like all the business side of learning how to operate a chocolate business, which could be brought to any business if you decide to be an entrepreneur. But they also design their own chocolate company, and they make delightful truffles that they learn how, they have to learn how to do research and development, critique each other's work in a safe way, be able to experiment in a lot of different things and get feedback from a lot of different people. So they're finally able to do a presentation and showcase this beautiful truffle that they created and be able to interact with the public and present this product in a conference booth. So all of those skills are like related directly to the real world. So we're constantly doing performances and showcases because we want to bring in the public. So we work with a lot of different community partners. So it's a very vivacious place because it's important that we're talking to people, bringing them in. We do community internships for a month long. So people could test out different professions and see what it's like out there in the real world. And sometimes they decide that they don't want to do makeup on dead people. Have that, you know? And that's, it's better to find that out before you go out in the real world. So really, the school culture is really built on this idea of creativity and trust in community. Those are like the pillars of what we do. And all of that is developed by lots of inclusion of everybody's voices. Whether it's a student voice through leadership telling us and helping us design curriculum for like our advisory, or just maybe helping us like with a new thing that's come up that we've never dealt with before. Listening to them and helping us guide our work, to our teacher leaders who help design and develop all of our professional development. The community is just the center of what we do. Am I going to press? Okay, I get very excited. Here we go. So group work, like I said, they look all smiley now, but it's not all always like that. But there is individual grades for students because people worry about that. Am I going to, I've experienced group work and my group did not do a great job and I suffered from it. But really our teachers are constantly like checking in with people, seeing how the group is doing, troubleshooting, helping kids grow and give each other feedback and learn how to give each other critique to build their work. So this is really built into everything we do to develop those skills. Attendance, obviously very important. We want to create, like was talked about earlier, is that having that delicious food to eat all the time. So we're always thinking about how can we make it really vivacious and exciting and attractive for people to come in. And, it's important that participation is important because if you're gone, you're not contributing to your group and your group's going to kind of let you know about it if you're missing. These are just really quick community agreements, pretty similar, I'm sure, to a lot of your schools. We do PBIS as well, but we're very different for PBIS because we don't have the behavior problems that other schools do. Knock on.
3: That's everything. A big, big piece. That's a huge piece.
4: So we haven't had a physical altercation. My ears have been there.
3: And there's no bullying. There are like disagreements between students, but it's like the environment is very, very positive.
4: Yeah, I would like it if nobody dated anybody in the school. That would help. I was like, there's other schools, Springfield. But can't get them to do that, unfortunately. But this is this is the bread and butter. And this right here can be taken to any school anywhere. And it's the restorative justice practices.
2: Which we talk about.
6: But don't implement.
4: Right. Well, let's change that. Because I would love, love, love if any administrator or PTA or teacher who's like, you know what? We got to change this up. I would love to be a consultant to help you free of charge. And of course, I do work a day job, but you know what? It's so important. And what had happened was I came to the school, and as most of you know, there was a lot going on. So we're not going to reiterate that. But I need to figure out, like, how are we going to move forward? So we needed a system to be able to talk and work through conflict. Mm-hmm. And so we came up with this VOMP. Mm-hmm. So the first part, I'm the facilitator generally, and I invite people to the table. So I never force anyone to have a restorative conversation. Because guess what? No one, if you're not there willingly, you're not going to like step up to the plate. So I invite them to the table and say, would you like to get to a place where we can move past this? And if they say yes, I say, hey, I will work as your facilitator. I'm here to keep us on track. So people have the opportunity to vent and take turns. They can own their part of the conflict. They can mirror and step into the other person's shoes and then come up with a plan. And that's the beautiful thing, is that plan, because I can hold them to it. I can be like, hey, I'm going to look back at my notebook. Ah, I see back on, you know, Tuesday last week, you said, da-da-da-da-da. Are we adhering to that plan? And the beauty of it is they come up with a plan. Mm-hmm. Now, sometimes they get stuck. Mm-hmm. And I'm like, hey, do you want me to tell you how some other students solved the problem? And they sometimes are open to that. And sometimes they're like, oh, whatever. Mm-hmm. But that's high school for you. But the nice thing about this is this can be used staff to staff, mm-hmm. staff to student, and student to student. And then now they can do it on their own. They're like, we don't need you anymore. We're going to go bump. Can we use your room? I'm like, all right, are you going to be, you know, civil? Yep. And it works. And so because of that, for the PBAS model, the whole behavior part of it is gone. We have the lowest incident rate of any school in the district. And we use this system to be able to help build communication. Because guess what? Conflict's part of life. But overcoming conflict is not part of life. We are not taught to do that. So we do it by design. All right. There's another cool part of our...
3: What? You should totally teach the school board how to bomb.
8: What are you saying?
4: Okay, it's venting. Each person gets a chance to vent. And then people get a chance to own, like, their part of the conflict. And then they mirror, like, try to step into the other person's shoes and then plan, like, how are we going to move forward? Mm-hmm. Yeah. It's amazing. And I'll tell you, that works beautifully. But you have to have people that are willing to do it.
1: Yes.
8: That's the key.
4: Student-led conferences and reviews. So 3 times a year, our kids lead with their parents. And it is mandatory for parents to come. But we try to work with folks. We're like, we'll do Zoom. Sometimes I'm the parent. We've got a kid who's houseless. You know, whatever it is, we're going to make it happen. But 3 times a year, they're presenting their work. So it's this whole different paradigm than, like, oh, maybe you'll get 5 minutes, 10 minutes FaceTime with somebody. The kids get half an hour to be able to show everything. Not just how they're doing academically and how they're doing in attendance, but their hopes and their dreams and their goals. Because mm-hmm. that's what we're about. We're dream makers. We're dream enforcers. We're dream pile on all the magical sparkle. Because that's what kids need today. Mm-hmm. They don't need people to tell them they can't. They need people to say, this is a possibility. Everyone's invited, like we said, to Confluence. You all are invited if you want delicious, tasty truffles. Of course, I'll make those for you regardless. Really great staff development, by the way. Everyone's highly encouraged to attend. We have members from the public come and check out what we do all the time, and you're totally welcome to experience the joy, the chaos, and just the student learning. It's so visible. And to see them so excited about their work and the work they put together, it's really a magical thing. This is what we do at A3. Scott, my sidekick, always says Ed Crow is Life. That acronym, oh, I hate educational acronyms, I'm so sorry. But it is a good one. So,
2: you should tell us.
3: No.
4: Educational acronyms. Explore, design, create, refine, and own. So it's not meant to be super linear, but the whole idea is that, you know, you really want to follow that. Like you're first like really dipping your toes into learning about dinosaurs. Yes.
6: Did you used to work with the same grant within the Arts Academy and the Kingdom with them?
4: Oh yeah. They have a similar one. Yes. Mm-hmm.
6: Okay.
4: Yeah. So Ed Crow is we're using it, but it's used in, you know, all different types of systems. Right. Now. Yeah. So it's a really great way to say, okay, take your time. But this is the really great part, is the refining, like getting that critique.
7: It creates a structure. Correct. That can be applied through across any kind of subject matter.
4: Exactly. Yeah. And the refined part is so important, because how many times will you hand back a test to a kid and they don't get what they didn't right. get?
3: And they don't go and ask for help either.
4: Right. And then they're like, whoa, I had no idea why I missed, you know, 4 on this. And it doesn't apply to them. And guess what? They're not going back and like refining or changing it or making it better with their critique. Right. And that critique's important too, because when you dish out critique, it's hard to hear feedback to get better, right? But it's equally hard to give feedback to help people. So that's such a key part of our educational form. And then of course the own through showcasing all the work. Mm-hmm. All right. So we.
3: For some reason.
4: Oh, that's not me.
3: Okay. I was like, for some reason, it just like so over there.
4: All right.
3: Amy, thank you so much.
4: Yeah.
3: You guys can ask Amy questions, or Michael, or myself, or each other, or Larry. Yes.
10: Why can A3 do these things so other schools cannot? Is it because we're a charter school and the school was envisioned with more flexibility and curriculum control, or what?
4: Yeah, no, you're completely right. So right now it's a magnet arts high school. So we are a public school under Springfield. When I first came 8 years ago, we had a little identity crisis. It was a charter school. And then I wrote the magnet arts application with like a lot of community input. We've done it before, but now that's what we're living with. And it gives us that luxury of being able to. We have to follow the state standards, and we have to show them in all the ways the district does, but we're able to design and develop our own curriculum. And we don't use any district purchased curriculum except for in math. Okay. Yeah.
10: So you're funding then, like you're not considered, like we talk about defining enrollment, like kids going to A3, you're not considered part of that defining, like they're still part of the district, or are they considered like separate from those district numbers that we're talking about, and that funding, is removing funding from there, or?
4: Yeah, we're a district funded school just like any other school. Yeah.
10: Okay.
4: Mm-hmm.
10: Thank you.
4: Yeah, absolutely.
11: So, I'm curious about one thing because I came from a really poor district with gang communities and crack babies, you know, just hardcore kids. And we did have social emotional training, and but we didn't have enough counselors on campus, so we did try to play some of those things, and it didn't always work. We had some pretty severely hurt kids, and I wondered if you ever had to deal with those kind of things.
4: Well, I'm glad you asked. We absolutely have. So A3 is a very unique bubble. So if you look at the national population of students that identify as LGBTQ, it's about 3% of teens. We're at about 78%. So we, there are reasons. Statistically, do I have statistics? I do. I can spit those out. But if you look at like our 11th grade The state does like a healthy teens data dive. The kids say they feel safe coming. Mm-hmm. And so they feel welcome. They feel supported. They feel like they can just be uniquely themselves. A couple years ago, I sounded the alarm because like the mental health crisis was emerging. And we were really fortunate to get a lot of help from the district level to and work with U of O to build some grants and partnerships with them. So now we have a lot of programs at A3 that other schools are not experiencing that I think would be really fantastic if it was kind of taken district-wide. For example, we have sources of strength at the high school, and the other high schools have it as well. But we went school-wide with it, and the other schools are doing it as a club. But that's such a powerful tool. But we were like, all right, we're going to codify this like school-wide and do it that way so everybody gets the benefit, not just some students. Because we can all benefit from that. Yeah.
12: Well, I don't have a question, but I had a comment. And I'm A3 is in my heart. I love A3. I have a graduate from A3 about 8 years ago. And I remember, I don't remember what the program was. It was KLCC, and they were interviewing Nancy Goulding. And the creation of A3 began because the students were dropping out. And Golden and who was on her team said, we need to find out why. Why are kids not graduating? And in this interview, we learned that it was because these kids didn't have a place where they felt they belonged. And so then A3 was created, of course. And I know it's evolved over the years. And another reason why I love A3, when they were trying to decide if they were going to close the school or change the charter status, I remember sitting at the school board as a parent in support of keeping A3 open. And there was a lot of parent public comments that were fantastic, saying why their child needs to continue to go to this school. But the one that stood out, the public comment that stood out, was a gentleman who was there as a parent who said he had a parent, he had had children at Thurston High School and he had children at A3. And this is when they had also had the science department. He said that he was there as a business owner. And he said, had talked about how, yes, his children at Thurston High School were getting an adequate education. However, they were being taught how to take tests. Mm-hmm. His children at A3, or his child at A3, was learning life skills. Mm-hmm. How, like you mentioned at the beginning, how to work with other people, mm-hmm. how to communicate, how to be a team player, and work in a group. And when he asked his son one day, because his son and his group were working on rebuilding a leg, a human leg, he said, so how's it going? And his son had said, you know, it's going great, except we keep busting the meniscus. And the whole crowd in that building at the school board meeting had a collective sigh of, oh, yeah. And but he said, as a business owner, he would by far hire kids graduating from A3 than any other public high school. Mm-hmm. So that's a long compliment. But I, being an educator, an elementary school educator myself, if we would be able to figure out a way to duplicate that at the elementary school levels, would be incredible.
2: That would be a dream come true for our yes. district, I think, as yeah. a teacher also.
4: Yeah. Well, and I'll be really honest. One of the things that I've faced as a leader is our test scores always have looked very abysmal. Well, part of that is we tend to attract a population of students and parents who are not really savvy with tests. And I've never like forced the issue, but it did become a problem last year because, you know, ODE doesn't like it, even though tests are not mandatory, if people don't take them. So we were kind of being looked like we were ranked really low. So then I begged my teacher, or, you know, everybody, like, let's get on board. I need you to just do this because I know you all are very intelligent and capable and all the skills. that you bring to the table, like you can show your stuff. And they did. They just, it was amazing. They scored like 40% higher in language arts and 20% higher in science and like above the state and the school district scores. And that was just cold. You got to think these kiddos have not took tests in their 11th graders mid-year. They haven't took tests for 2.5 years. Mm-hmm. So it was really that they were capable. They just were declining. So we're going to do a lot of begging this year, too, because I want to make sure that if that's a data point that we are being compared on, it's not very fair. But you know what? Sometimes life isn't fair. And we have to be able to show that, like, the work we're doing is the right work. Mm-hmm. And it's not just the graduation rate, right? It's the kids leave us and go, like, we have $3 million worth of scholarships that 55 kids were able to get last year. Mm-hmm. So that kind of tells you. And our kids go all over the place. So we have a very college-driven culture that isn't what everybody does. But we say, if you want to do that, you can. You can do whatever you want. Whatever you decide to do, we're going to help you get there. Yes.
11: So you're a magnet, yes, school, magnet art school. So that gives you the ability to build your own curriculum.
4: Right.
11: So what could like a public elementary school apply for, like a magnet arts thing that could help them control their curriculum more? Are there
4: That's a great question. Like, so we are the unicorn in the district as this, mm-hmm, like anomaly. But, you know, I think it's just lots of conversations about, like, looking at the model and what are the successes. I mean, I would hate to do middle school, but I always think to myself, I did do middle school when I was at, I did 3 years at Network Charter, and I did middle high school, and it was a little challenging. But I always think of, like, our middle schoolers really would benefit from a school like A3, especially, like, accepting and belonging and it being just such a challenging time. That always like occurs to me that would have been like a natural like progression. But I think just more conversations, like there's a lot of stuff we do that can easily be duplicated.
2: And just because we have to have a curriculum that is bought, that is approved by the district, doesn't mean we have to follow a pacing guide and only use that curriculum. Mm-hmm. My daughter was a teacher and they come across a book that the kids were really enjoying the excerpt, so she'd get books and they'd all read it. You cannot do that anymore in Springfield.
11: Right. Since we lost the superintendent and
13: I was going to ask, is the current board likely to be favorable towards a proposal to create more schools like A3 within the district?
7: Well, I guess we don't know until we try, right?
4: Yeah. Yeah.
13: I don't know the character of those people. And
14: two of them are wonderful.
7: That's right.
2: Or at least start talking about what things are working that we can try in other buildings and we can try... Yeah. To use in other respects, but like the community and culture that is missing, yes, in Springfield public schools.
7: Yes.
2: Parents are not really allowed on campus anymore. Right. Mm-hmm. You know, we on the first day of school, we don't let them walk their kindergartners to the classroom or the first graders to their classroom. They stop at the gate and we escort the children to the classrooms. And I've had a child in the Springfield public schools since 1986. I don't have any children there anymore. But now I have grandchildren. And that's the biggest difference I see from my oldest son who graduated in 99 to my youngest son who graduated in 2015 was the loss of community. Mm-hmm. The loss of parents feeling comfortable in the schools, the loss of parents and teachers working together, mm-hmm, being on both sides of it. Parents are angry at teachers and mm-hmm teachers are angry at parents. Mm-hmm. And we just keep blaming each other rather than coming together and working for some kind of future that is best for all.
15: Just to add on to that, we are part of the PTO at Chose Rios, and
4: we want to be part of the community.
3: Very much. Yeah.
4: And we are actively pushed out of being part of the community of the school every time. I mean, like, we're trying our hardest, and it is not easy. It's really impossible. You know?
5: We definitely don't do, like, if I'm doing a disciplinary thing, I'm always asking the kid, like, what is it that you think would be appropriate in the situation? And if it's not, like, in the lockstep, like, I have to respond in a certain way because there's certain things I have to do, then that they come up with way worse stuff than I do. And then often I'll also get them parents involved. If they're available, I'll say, here's, I want to kind of lay out the situation. And since we use the restorative practices, we're not about crime and punishment, because we all know by this day and age, everybody knows that's the prison to, you know,
0: yeah,
5: and we, the way we don't do that is sometimes just the conversation is the consequence. Mm-hmm. And that is such a beautiful thing, because, like, people are like, and I'm like, and nothing, we just did the work. You know what I mean? And so that's just a complete paradigm shift. We're not about crime and punishment. Great novel, but, you know, we're moving on. It's about us and what, how do you contribute? How do you learn from your mistakes and move on? And we can all be better that way. Yeah.
0: Your question is perfect. And the answer is, it's up to us to do that. And parents talking to teachers, parents talking to parents, parents talking to school board members, that's how change happens.
4: Right.
0: And not every school has to be a magnet school. Mm-hmm. Neighborhood schools can do some of this stuff too, to engage kids. Mm-hmm. But it's got to come from the public. Mm-hmm. The public owns the public schools.
7: Right. In fact, this brings us to our, we're going to definitely take some more questions, but I want to just get this one wrapped up so I don't forget it. Our opportunities for action. So there's some little zines that I made last time. We've got a few extras there on the table back there with some actions that we could take as community members. So I chose just to highlight a couple of those at tonight's meeting. And the first one is to attend a school board meeting. The next school board meeting that's accepting public comment is on Monday, March 9th at 7 p.m. And you need to, if you would like to speak or give a comment, you have to sign up online the Thursday before beginning at noon. So even if you don't choose to speak, attend a meeting and talk to other folks that are there, that are in attendance. As Larry said, the whole point of CAPE really is to engage the community in the process. Another opportunity for action is that we design these yard signs. We've got plenty of them here. If you'd like to take one with you, please do so. They have QR codes. One of them takes you to the CAPE website. And another one takes to the change.org petition for well-rounded education that I studied back in August. And also, go ahead and scan this QR code if you'd like to sign in digitally. I have one paper sign-in back there. I printed more and left them in the printer. and that way we can continue to contact you. You can leave your cell phone number or an email, and we can keep you guys posted. So those are a couple important things that we want to kind of get past so that we can spend the rest of our time here, like, really getting into the weeds. So thank you. Okay.
0: If there is interest in a middle school science academy as maybe a magnet school or as a charter school, would you be interested in sharing a couple sentences about your idea?
10: Can you define these terms? What is a magnet school? What is a charter school? What does this mean in terms of a regular school?
0: Let's just call them, like, experimental lab schools,
10: okay.
0: Like A3 that was designed as a public charter to be a model for other schools.
3: The district.
0: Yeah.
5: Okay. So a charter,
0: like a corporate school, charter for profit.
5: Yeah, a charter school basically has, there's two entities that can support it. It can be a school district that it falls within, or a state-sponsored charter school. So they design and develop their own, like, system of education.
7: Programming,
5: exactly. And then it has to get approved. It has to have some oversight, either the state or the district in which they fall in. A magnet school is very different. It falls directly under a district. So it's district-directed and supported, but it can have its own unique kind of flavor to it. And so when we took a lot of the stuff from the charter and kind of
4: put that into the magnet to help like preserve some of the really exciting aspects of it. But there's many aspects that have changed. For example, well, we don't have transportation, so everybody has to either drive or take the bus there. But there's other aspects like facilities that came within the district or the attendance program or the, you know, dot, dot, dot. So a lot of the systems and programs fall within the district where it used to be have its own autonomy.

0: starting a charter school here, if there are parents on board and if there are students. And to clarify, what I wasn't seeking to start at middle school, I was seeking to start grades 3, 4, 5, 4, 3, 4, 5, 6. That was my two sentences.
1: And you're saying science specifically?
0: No, I'm. That's Larry's interpretation.
2: Okay. I'm gonna rip off my shirt and show you that I have a Bill Nye the Science Guy tattoo. So I'm like, I was like, dude, I love science. Let's do it.
3: You're hilarious. You're in here.
0: The vision was drug and others abuse.
1: Yes.
0: The vision that I talked to Larry about was humanities with morning, or sorry, 2 half days. A humanities, which is language, arts, social studies, 1 half of a day, and then the other half of the day, science and math.
1: Oh yeah,
0: not if, and then sprinkle in all the other things like PE and music.
3: Yeah, the integration is magical because so our day starts off, our first and second grade is humanities. And it's science, social studies, and language arts all wrapped into one beautiful project-based learning experience. Mm. It can be done.
4: Well, and honestly, middle schools used to be more like that. Like when my children were in middle school, language arts and social studies were taught by one person, and there was a lot of crossover. Yes. And math and science was the same way. Mm-hmm. And they could take it a whole block to do a science experiment because they didn't have to do math every single day.
3: Right. Mm-hmm. There's a lot of dissemination grants at the state and federal level right now for charter schools. So I would call up OGE because they have a whole department that's dedicated to help new charter schools get off the ground. That'd be super great.
1: Did you have something that you and behind that mask? I can't tell. Karen, okay.
5: That's fine. So the one thing that I'm reminded of is that the charter schools are wonderful. I love everything you're saying and all things you're doing. But there was a time when we were able to do that in our public schools.
1: Yep. Right.
5: I would love, you know, I really would love to see that come back. 2001 really changed things for everybody. And no child left behind came into play.
1: One of the comments that my unofficial job form, you know, survey, but somebody that who answered today, I didn't have a chance to integrate their answer into the statistics, had said that their real concern was about teacher apathy because they felt like teachers weren't motivated or excited to teach the material. And I mean, right, that's a real thing. I mean, I'm no longer a teacher, and it's not because I retired.
4: Well, we went to a workshop in San Francisco a couple weeks ago, and it was fun to be around other teachers who were there to learn new things and be excited. And in Springfield, most people do not use their PD because what we can do with it is limited. And
6: get back to the classroom anyways,
4: right?
6: Because you can only do so much.
4: Right.
3: Yeah, I brought up a couple times that I think it would be really beneficial for teaching. So, like everyone who's enthusiastic about something they do,
1: yes,
3: that they could share it with others. And
1: yes,
3: so the best practices are elevated, a collaboration could be cross-curricular, cross-building, because if people are excited about teaching, that's the work that we need to be talking about doing.
1: Yes. Yes.
7: So a couple of things, thinking historically, when A3 was designed, when Nancy Golden was doing the process, the goal was A3 would develop something, and when they had it kind of mastered, then that would filter down through the district. And then the next step would be an A3 middle school. And I know when I taught middle school and we would come and get trainings at A3 and go, we love what you're doing here, but there was not the will anymore to make that happen. Mm-hmm. Also, when Hamline Middle School when there was the bond passed, the Hamline Middle School plan was that it was going to be a STEAM school. So science, technology, engineering, arts, and mathematics. Mm-hmm. And that was the plan for that school. And that has not materialized.
5: I've heard that they had like classrooms that they don't
3: have. They have the most beautiful kitchen. My chocolate class, but it was problematic with the transportation to get there. But I was like salivating Because right now we use the staff break room for the.
4: In the

0: way that the school was built does not lend well to what we consider traditional, because teachers complain about the size of the classes and all those things. And that makes sense that it wasn't designed to be like all the other middle schools. So when you use something that's not, when you use it in an undesigned way, it's a waste. It's a waste of all the money we spent on that beautiful building.
1: So it's how the district is doing things that is the reason why the school's not getting used like it's designed to be.
0: Yes.
2: It's a top level decision somebody's making. And I think, well, part of what we're arguing is that if tomorrow they said, you know, next year, Hamline is really going to be a STEAM school. So kind of way that A3 wraps art and other things into everything that they do and creates this community. If they did that for Hamline, we would be, there would be a wait list of people trying to get in.
1: Yes.
2: We would be bringing people from all over.
1: Yes.
2: But there's no appetite for that because it is against that model of uniformity and a couple of people at the district deciding how everybody does something rather than trusting teachers and administrators to run the buildings.
0: I think it would also have, like, teachers would be clamoring to get there.
3: Yes.
0: Like,
3: yeah.
0: I want to teach again. I know. I'm like, can I get on board, please? Because I'd like to be there. Because we want to, I mean, I'm old, okay? I don't have to teach anymore. I teach by choice. My family begged me to stop teaching this year. And I'm like, no, I still love teaching. And I thought about going online, but then I lose my contact with students. But I get frustrated trying to be the only one cheering these kids on and trying to get them going. I want to be a part of a community of teachers who are excited about, I'm a special ed teacher. So I get so excited when I have a third grader who can't read and now he's reading.
3: Yes.
0: And, you know, and I'll share it with another teacher and they're like, yeah, you know, but he's still not going to pass the state test and he's still not going to show the progress that he needs to show on the district assessments. And that's heart-wrenching. Yeah. Because he's doing better than he was expected to do.
1: Right.
3: His personal growth has skyrocketed.
0: Yes.
3: Right. But it's still not.
0: But it doesn't compare.
3: It doesn't affect nothing.
0: It doesn't hit the data points they mentioned. Yeah.
4: For A3, what does demographics look for like Latino and white pocket? And
5: pretty well, it was pretty low, but we did make a concentrated effort. But I think like our greater community, like Springfield High tends to be like have a lot more robust attractorance and so our ethnicity levels are relatively low. However, disabled students, you know, facing disabilities is way higher than the other district schools. Surprise, surprise. We have way more 504s than any other school in the district. So that, you know, is something that we always try to like appeal to a lot of different groups, but it's challenging.
4: Because I'm kind of curious with your model, because at least like, I mean, I went to Springfield High School and I have a student at Springfield. The way that they're criminalized and the way that your model kind of, takes, you know, breaks that down to like, what is the core problem of why you're acting out this way versus something else and generalize you in a different box that you can't get out. You know, is at risk or a student in distress now. But, you know, once you get classified as a student as at risk, you lose a lot of different opportunities. Yeah. You go into new classrooms and teachers that you haven't even met are already viewing you in some type of light.
3: Absolutely true.
4: And so what would you do like with, because I heard about A3 even when I went to school, but there wasn't enough information, I feel like, going to a lot of different families, because I feel like that model would help a lot of these students from, you know, falling through the cracks. We got students who are trans, who are Latino, that are going to schools like Hamline and are falling through the cracks or are not getting the right support and then jumping around to, I think, the students that we're currently helping are at a military school because that's the only discipline.
3: They're running out of options.
4: And it sucks because they're toughing it out. I think the student now is a junior and they're just something that Latino parents normally say is like, oh, well, they're almost out. But then the problem still sticks there in the community. And because, I mean, Hamline, we heard so many different dreams about Hamline with the new building. And then as soon as the first year happened, the firing of different teachers because the classrooms didn't fit what they were teaching, you know, like the shop and some of these other things that students kind of gravitated to that opened doors for math, science, and so on and so on.
5: Well, I'm open to ideas to attract more diverse population. Like I said, we're this weird anomaly as far as LGBTQ students and the safety that we provide, but I would love like more diversity in other pathways as well.
3: And I think students would too, honestly.
5: Oh, yeah, definitely.
3: My child's a student there.
5: Yeah, exactly. Yeah.
6: Johannes, that sounds like a topic for another forum.
3: Yeah, really.
6: If we have another forum, would people be interested in coming?
3: Yes.
1: Yeah.
3: That needs to work.
6: And maybe eventually this moves to the Springfield Administration Building. That would be good.
3: Hint, hint. Yeah, but then we have to be careful what we say.
6: If you didn't sign your contact in, yes.
7: I'm sorry, I just wanted to say something.
1: Right.
7: I'm a parent in the school, or I have an elementary age student, and I'm really struggling with having my, how do I put this well? I have gotten CSAL messages. If you don't know what CSAL is, it's a way a parent can communicate with a teacher because we can't go in the schools anymore.
3: Kind of like texting. Yeah.
7: Yeah, it's kind of like texting.
3: Yeah.
7: So, a parent had, or a teacher had put out, this is last year or the year before, I don't remember, can you all work on minutes, math minutes? And that means just opening the computer and working on the math on this computer. Can you work on that at home over the weekend so we can have the time to work on comprehension during the day? And that really ignited me. Right now, I have my daughter having a tutor, which is really frustrating for me. And you know, my husband and I really do wonder if we should be sending her somewhere else, because we do have friends that have their kids go to 4J. You know, some of my best friends have their kids go to private school, and I'm like, you know, they let me come along and see what they're doing in classroom when they get the family invite. And I'm like, oh, we don't have time for that. And I volunteer every Wednesday at the school, and we're hustling. I mean, yeah. The teacher's hustling. And when I hear a kid say, I don't understand, and I see my teacher's heart drop and go, I'm really sorry, but we have to move on. And so it's really frustrating, because this is just my observation. Mm-hmm. Number two is, out of that pie chart, I also wonder how many minutes are spent on a computer. That's a big one.
3: I can only answer from my own experience here. I taught kindergarten, and there was a really big push, especially for math, to have kids on iReady, you know, a certain number of minutes or a certain number of hours, things like that. And I hated it. And I was lucky to be the only kindergarten teacher at my school. So I closed the door and did what the heck I wanted to do. And now that I'm no longer employed by Springfield, I can say that. Because when we first got iPads in the classroom, I thought, this is amazing. These kids don't know about this technology. This is great. But then pretty soon it was like, you can't pry a tablet out of a kid's hands. And they're, you know, so I.
0: Most of it is just the iReady math.
3: Yeah,
0: they don't use it for
3: at least in the lower grades.
0: They don't use their devices for things that we would like them to use them for, right. Like research or
3: right. making videos
0: or
3: their projects.
0: Yeah, they don't. They, I mean, honestly, right now it's mostly just iReady math.
3: Yeah,
0: and then sometimes
8: Wonders.
0: What
8: it's iReady and Wonders.
0: Yeah, but at least in my building, we don't use Wonders a lot on the computer.
3: I didn't use Wonders a lot either on the computer.
6: Thank you, Amber, for raising those issues.
7: I think every classroom seems different. I got an opportunity to substitute as an EA back when. And, you know, I got to see different ways that kids' behavior even changed when, you know, I was helping students with their writing on a laptop or on an iPad. And this is the other thing that really made me, my first alarm went off in kindergarten, because the kids would get an iPad and they were to use their finger to trace the letter A, and it would populate this like crazy dopamine of stars and it was just like
3: wizard writing. Yep, that's what it's called.
7: Oh,
3: that's
7: a really good one. Yeah, so I mean, so I just want to, you know, that's what I've been struggling with. And I know tonight's about the, you know, enrollment and keeping students in.
3: Well, you're talking about potentially this desire you have to potentially unenroll your student. It's totally valid.
7: That's why I wanted to mention that, because this really weighs on me, because childhood is happening for my kid, and I feel so much responsibility, and I want to prepare for the future, mm-hmm. and I'll do anything.
3: But so it's always like, you know, students come to school for me, for teachers. They don't come for iPads. They have iPads at home.
8: That's right.
3: So,
8: and is it developmentally appropriate? When right. I read the research, no, it's no. not. We should not be putting our elementary students on computers.
5: I agree.
9: 7 o'clock when we
3: put on the. 7 o'clock.
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10: The other thing that I brought tonight is I brought a book that many of you would be interested in, and I suggested to Larry that he read it, and I think he's going to. 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
12: 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Moroccan Ensemble Seferine, Alice Di Maselli with Andy Cassad, Laronia, Larry Pattis, and Bhakti Hart will also be playing. 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

by Taru Thompson is called Overextension. This goes out to all of my yoga people. Child's pose to downward dog. Downward dog to plank. The whole world is level. Balances on the opinion of the minority, stretches toward justice, but only after you run over the edge. I wish I could see in 4D, because even reality is starting to feel flat. Orbit is really just a circle, a cycle, a point. And I've been in this position so much, have I ever actually left child's pose? A humbling of spirit. A recognition of ignorance in the face of all. Third eye to the earth, has a crown fallen if it's returned to where it came from? Tucked into the security of self, safety sits on a seesaw with chaos, and damn, it's entertaining. Oscillations up and down to mirror around and about. Every motion unoriginal, preconceived, predictable. Inhale to downward dog. A raising up of energy to match intention. Steady the legs or let them sway. Whichever improves dexterity. Whichever improves core. The sun rises beyond the horizon with no aim to set. Doesn't understand that balance means not always. Means alteration. Means oscillation, means swaying all to return to center, return to center. Exhale, order. Downward dog to plank, plank to shavasana. A quick practice in search of everything. Internal timer rings, but nothing has settled. All these stretches, and still nothing. Nothing is all right.

Ministry speak on the 4th. Hear ye, hear ye. Come join the Indivisible Eugene Springfield Street Arts / Theater Team on July 4th at Coburg City Hall. The good people of Coburg have been mobilizing friends and family weekly to protest our current corrupt administration. To mark our country's 250 years, they now seek 250 comrades. We are not gate crashers, no, but beware. Our group is conjuring up some of our American forebears to speak through us, to exhort, to scold, to encourage and reinvigorate us as we struggle in this critical moment in our democracy. Which guiding light of American history will you channel? Come dressed as an admired American of the past, your ancestor, perhaps, either hero or troublemaker, a protector / proponent of our rights and obligations, or just bring a sign commemorating words that stir you to fight for a far more perfect union than we've got. Look for our core group of three pissed off colonial foremothers, ready with brooms and rolling pins and quotations from the likes of Charlotte Perkins Gilman, RBG, Benjamin Franklin, Samuel Adams, and Teddy Roosevelt. If you think they were mad that John Adams left the ladies out of the big picture in 1776, you should see what they think of the tyrants in power now. Thomas Paine said it, "We have it in our power to begin the world over again." Let's get to it then. Remember, the ancestors gather at high noon. Don't be late. This is a local indivisible event. A core principle behind all indivisible events is a commitment to nonviolent action. We expect all participants to seek to de-escalate any potential confrontation with those who disagree with our values. That said, we'd expect conflicting opinions and advice from the ancestors. They've been cogitating on power and democracy for hundreds of years, after all. There's a website, mobilize.us/indivisibleeugene/event/973083.

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Moroccan Ensemble Sepharine, Alice D. Maselli with Andy Cassad, Laronia, Larry Pattis, and Bhakti Hart will also be playing. There'll be food, crafts, song circles, ecstatic dance, and more. That's the very first Turning Tides Music Festival, September 19th at Island Park in Springfield. TurningTidesMusic.org for more information and tickets.

They say he acted alone, but in his mind he was another of those who came before him, his mighty Christian brothers. Robed, covered in armor, and served their masters well. They vowed to chastity, they vowed to kill the infidel. They marauded west and east in the name of Christendom. They killed Jews, Muslims, pagans, fellow Christians by the thousands in the name of Jesus. From the Jordan to the Rhine, the Red Cross on their chest plates.

a Christian tyranny. 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For 500 years they prospered.

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This is KEPW Newsday, end of week edition, for Thursday the 9th and Friday the 10th of July 2026 on this edition of KEPW Newsday. Deputies are investigating a shooting off of River Road here in Eugene. A Bend man pleads guilty after an armed robbery at a cannabis dispensary. A Benton County clerk responds to a report of ballots left in mailboxes. Pets are rescued in a fire early in the morning in Springfield. Salem police arrest suspects following an assault incident. And also they investigate a shooting incident following a disturbance. A man is arrested following an assault and weapons incident at Pioneer Park. An Oregon teen is severely burned after a fireworks explosion. A man is accused of assaulting and injuring two Portland police officers after trespassing. Marion County deputies make a drug and gun arrest over the 4th of July weekend. Lane Fire Authorities cuts wildfire staffing and reduces ambulances following a levee defeat, and now they are splitting from each other. Eugene Springfield and Eugene Fire will be two separate entities. In national news, an officer is killed in an Ohio shooting and four dead and four deputies are hurt. A mom who claimed vaccines killed her twins is now charged with their murder. The National Guard fatally shoots a man in downtown Memphis. A man is killed and six are injured in a shooting after hundreds of unaccompanied youth gather in Florida. A gas station shooting kills an innocent mother who was buying slushies for her kids. A man is accused of throwing a mortar firework at a neighbor during a dog poop dispute. And an immigrant restaurant owner has spent years feeding the homeless every week. We'll have all of that plus our national roundup bringing you the news locally and around the globe. KEPW Newsday starts right now.

0: And welcome to a very busy edition of KPW Newsday. As you hear, we got quite a bit to cover, and also we're going to mark the passing of singer Bonnie Tyler, who just passed away today. We'll have that at the end of the show today. So we'll touch on that in just a few. But before we get to anything else, once again, it is time to check our local weather, which has a warm-up in store for this coming week coming up. So let's take a look, shall we? We have sunny skies for Thursday coming up, and a high in the mid-80s with some blustery winds to go with that. And then overnight will be clear in the low 50s and more blustery winds to go with that. We'll have sunny skies once again into the low to mid-80s on Friday and more blustery winds to go with that. Partly cloudy and most overnight on Friday night, and the low will be in the low 50s, and we'll still have blustery winds. Gusts as high as 18 miles an hour. Saturday, mostly sunny and a high in the low 80s, and some blustery winds still continuing on. Saturday night will be partly cloudy in the low 50s. Sunday will be sunny in the mid 80s once again. Sunday night will be mostly clear in the low 50s. Monday, sunny in the upper 80s, and that's where our heat will arrive on Monday for sure. So that will start off a streak of more warm weather. Then Monday night will be mostly clear in the low 50s. Tuesday will be even warmer in the upper 80s. And once again, Tuesday night will be mostly clear again in the low 50s. Sunny again on Wednesday in the upper 80s. And overnight clear on Wednesday night in the low 50s once again. And that's what we know right now of your local weather. Should there be any dramatic changes, we'll let you know when we know, but that's what we know for right now. And we're sticking to it. Now, once again, it is time to get to our top local stories. On July 7th, around 7:30 in the evening, the Lane County Sheriff's Office received 911 calls about a shooting on Lynbrook Drive in Eugene. It was reported one person had been struck by gunfire that was directed at a residence, and the suspects were no longer on the scene. Deputies quickly responded and began investigating, and the criminal investigation section also responded and processed the crime scene. One adult was confirmed to have been struck by gunfire after penetrating the exterior of the home and was transported to a local hospital for treatment. Detectives learned this crime appeared to be a targeted act towards a member of the victim's family. The suspect in the case has not been apprehended and may still be armed with a firearm. However, as this appears to be a motivated crime, there's no indication of an increased risk to the community. This case is still under investigation, and there's no additional information being released at this time. And all of this from the Lane County Sheriff's Office themselves. On Wednesday, June 8th of this year, approximately 1:30 in the afternoon, Oregon State Police received a be on the lookout for an adult male operating a silver Toyota 4Runner who was wanted on a homicide charge out of Washington State and believed to be headed to Oregon. OSP rapidly mobilized units around the state and issued a statewide attempt to locate to alert local police. Just after 5 p.m., OSP received information the suspect was possibly at the northern Oregon coast. And just after 6 in the evening, officers from the Seaside Police located the suspect inside his vehicle on Sunset Boulevard near Greenway Drive. Officers from the Gearhart and Cannon Beach Police responded to the area to assist. As officers approached the vehicle, the suspect fired at responding officers from the Gearhart and Cannon Beach Police, and they returned fire. Following the exchange, the suspect drove away. He was found a short time later, deceased, inside his vehicle after a short distance from the initial location. There were no other reported injuries. And this investigation is still, as well, is ongoing. The suspect's identity has yet to be released, and all required notifications have been finalized. And this, all from the Oregon State Police themselves. A Bend, Oregon man pleaded guilty after robbing a Bend cannabis dispensary, and he pleaded guilty on July 8th. Russell Ian Bogus, age 43, pleaded guilty to interference with commerce by robbery and using a firearm during and in relation to a crime of violence. On July 23rd of last, or 2024, I should say, Bogus robbed a Bend cannabis dispensary with a 9mm handgun. During that robbery, he attempted to fire the gun twice, but it jammed. A dispensary employee attempted to call police, but Bogus struck that employee in the head with a firearm and fled the scene with stolen marijuana. Witnesses outside the store were able to subdue Bogus and secure the firearm until law enforcement arrived. On September 19th of 2024, a federal grand jury returned a 3-count indictment charging Bogus with interference with commerce by threats or violence, as well as felon in possession of a firearm and use and carry of a firearm during and in relation to a crime of violence. Bogus faces a maximum sentence of 20 years in prison, a $250,000 fine, and 3 years of supervised release. For the use and carrying of a firearm during a crime of violence, he faces a mandatory minimum sentence of 7 years, in addition, a maximum sentence of life in prison, and that would be served consecutively to any other sentence, and an additional $250,000 fine, plus 5 years of supervised release. In all, he will be sentenced on October 7th of this year. And this from the U.S. Attorney's Office, District of Oregon. A Benton County clerk named Darla Rush went directly to state and federal officials after reading that an unknown number of ballots were not collected from 12 of Corvallis's 38 mail routes on May 19th, Election Day. On July 6th, the Corvallis Gazette Times reported that some Corvallis votes were not counted following the May primary because the letter carriers did not pick them up in time. Management instructed the postal workers to prioritize package deliveries over pickups. A letter carrier who spoke to the media said the order to deliver packages is not uncommon when the volume of deliveries backs up and staffing is stretched around elections. However, carriers are usually told to prioritize mail over packages. After reading the news story, Rush contacted the county's United States Postal Service representative in Portland, who escalated the matter to senior leadership. They met Tuesday to discuss the issue. Rush also brought the issue to the Secretary of State's office, where staff looked into the matter. With the general election coming in November, Rush is doing everything she can to ensure every eligible ballot is postmarked by Election Day, and she's requested a meeting with postal representatives, the Secretary of State's Elections Director, and the Corvallis Postmaster. That'll take place later this week. The last part of her plan is increased communication and public education before the upcoming November election. And all of this from the Benton County government themselves. On July 7th, detectives from the Strategic Investigations Unit of Salem Police with the assistance of the Bureau of Alcohol, Tobacco, Firearms, and Explosives, seized a cache of firearms and illegal narcotics as part of an ongoing investigation. On July 6th of last year, patrol officers arrested one Michael Brazzi, age 47, of Salem in connection with a domestic stalking incident involving multiple violations of a no-contact order. He was lodged at the Marion County Jail on domestic felony stalking, unlawful use of a GPS device, and burglary in the first degree. Patrol officers contacted detectives and relayed investigative information, which led them to apply and serve search warrants at multiple locations linked to Brazzi. They located and seized 54 firearms, 8 homemade suppressors, incomplete firearm frames, firearm parts, and thousands of rounds of ammunition. Several of the recovered firearms were found to be stolen. Detectives also seized evidence related to the manufacture of undetectable firearms, including drill presses, 3D printers, and firearm build kits. Additionally, detectives seized 129 grams of psilocybin mushrooms, 88 plus grams of fentanyl, over 20 grams of cocaine, and over 150 vials of antibiotic steroids. Evidence of the manufacture of the steroids was located, including unused vials, custom labels, and mixing agents. Brazzi is being held in custody at the Marion County Jail, and the investigation is still ongoing. At this time, no further inquiries are going to be taken until there is more information. And all of this from the Salem police themselves. Eugene Springfield Fire responded to an RV fire in Eugene's Mobile Village in Springfield's Glenwood neighborhood Wednesday at approximately 1:30 in the afternoon. Their crews were dispatched to reports of a fire through the roof of the RV trailer, and Eugene's Engine 4 from the 5th and Centennial arrived to report arrived on scene reporting a working fire. During the primary search of the trailer, a dog and a cat were rescued from the fire. Pets received care from the paramedics on scene, but several are in care with their owner. Two adults and a child were displaced by the fire and are receiving assistance from the Red Cross. And we all know displaced means homeless. The fire is still under investigation. And all of this from the Eugene Springfield Fire Department themselves. On July 5th, around 9 in the evening, officers arrested one Gabriela Reyes Carteño, age 19, along with 19-year-old Rocky Donovan Gonzalez, and a 17-year-old male in connection with an assault that occurred earlier in the evening. All three are from Salem. At just after 6, officers responded to a call on Silver Loop Northeast. A victim was a 23-year-old man from Salem. And it was reported that about 5:30, he had a disagreement with Carteño, who arrived at the home with Gonzalez and a juvenile male. During the incident, the victim reported that he was attacked by all three of them and was struck in the head with the firearm. After the assault, suspects fled the scene. Officers located their vehicle nearby at a residence, and detectives from the Violent Crimes Unit were contacted to assist. A search warrant was written, and officers were able to make contact with the suspects. All three eventually surrendered and were taken into custody without incident, and they were able to recover a firearm and other evidence during the course of the investigation. Carteño and Gonzalez are lodged at the Marion County Jail, and the involved juvenile is lodged at the Marion County Juvenile Department on charges of assault in the second degree, burglary in the first degree, and unlawful use of a weapon, as well as menacing. And this investigation as well is still ongoing. On all of this, once again, from the Salem Police Department themselves. On July 4th, around 10:30, officers responded to a report of a disturbance on Mill Street Southeast in Salem, where they found a 24-year-old woman with a gunshot wound. The incident began when a 54-year-old man and his son approached a group of nearly 20 young adults lighting fireworks in a private parking lot near the area. The group did not have a permit to use the parking lot, and the man, who was a groundskeeper, asked the group to leave, but they refused. Then members of the group began to physically assault the man, and at some point during the altercation, the man produced a firearm and fired several rounds into the ground, and one of the rounds struck a woman in the lower leg. Detectives with the Violent Crimes Unit are investigating, and no charges have been filed, and this investigation as well, say it with me, is still ongoing. And all of this, again, is from the Salem Police Department themselves. On July 2nd, around 2 in the afternoon, the Corvallis Police responded to Pioneer Park on Southwest Philomath Boulevard following reports of a man throwing rocks and threatening people with a knife. One Luke Thomas Ludwig, age 40, was determined to, with no fixed address, had thrown rocks, striking a 39-year-old woman and a 39-year-old man, both who had no fixed address. Both victims sustained injuries that were treated at the scene, and during the incident, Ludwig reportedly threatened a male victim with a meat cleaver. He swung it at him and chased him before fleeing the scene. Officers located Ludwig a short time later. He attempted to flee, but was apprehended without further incident. Officers determined Ludwig had outstanding warrants, and he was lodged in the Benton County Jail for those warrants, and as well attempted assault in the first degree, assault in the second degree, menacing and unlawful use of a weapon. And this as well from the Corvallis Police Department themselves. An Oregon teen is being treated for severe burns after a fireworks explosion on the 4th of July. According to the Roseburg, according to his father of Roseburg, Aaron Albertson, his 16-year-old son Jonah celebrated the 4th with a group of friends at Swiftwater Park in Douglas County. The father said the group was gathered around a bonfire Saturday when another kid had a makeshift firework that was made by a parent that was filled with Tannerite, and he threw it in the fire. An explosion followed, sending hot debris flying, and Jonah was struck and rushed to the Mercy Health Medical Center in Roseburg before being transferred to Legacy Oregon Burn Center in North Portland. Jonah suffered 4th and 5th degree burns to his hands, arms, and legs, and also sustained injuries to his face. Jonah is expected to remain in the hospital for about a month and will undergo 2 years of physical therapy and now faces multiple surgeries and skin grafts. His family will make a 3-hour trip from Roseburg to Portland to visit him while he continues his recovery. And all of this from Leslie Dominic of KPTV Fox 12 in Portland. A wanted burglary suspect was arrested in Medford Monday following a lengthy standoff with law enforcement. Multiple units, including the Medford Police SWAT team, responded to a wanted suspect who had barricaded himself in a residence on Grandview Avenue Monday morning. Law enforcement deployed multiple rounds of chemical irritants before entering the home. The suspect, 44-year-old Richard Estrada Jr., was escorted out and arrested without incident around 12:45. A drone was also seen assisting in this operation. Estrada was wanted for an alleged burglary last Wednesday when he was suspected of stealing several items from the home on Lonridge Street, including multiple firearms, and after determining there was probable cause for arrest, detectives attempted to make contact with him at a residence on Keene Way Drive. Estrada fled on a bicycle, and through nearby neighborhoods evading arrest. They were finally able to locate him around 9 a.m. the following morning. He will be lodged at the Jackson County Jail on burglary in the first degree, theft in the first degree, and multiple other charges. And this from Ripley Piriotti of NBC Channel 5 there in Medford. Two Portland officers were assaulted during a trespassing call in Northeast Portland Tuesday morning. According to police, officers were called to a private property on Northeast Martin Luther King Jr. Boulevard before 2 in the morning. When they arrived, they found a man and asked him to leave, but he refused. Officers tried to arrest him, but he fought back and assaulted the officers. "Stop fighting us or force will be used against you," one of the officers said. Eventually, the officers were able to detain the suspect and arrest him. Both officers were taken to a local hospital for treatment of non-life-threatening injuries, but police said they would not release the specifics. The suspect, one Yemir Funes Cruz, age 23, was lodged on charges of 2 counts of assault of a public safety officer, 2 counts of 4th-degree assault, 2nd-degree assault, 1st-degree attempted theft, attempted felon in possession of a restricted weapon, and 2nd-degree trespass. And all of this from Andrew Foran of KOIN, Channel 6 in Portland. A dog and a tortoise were rescued by firefighters following a house fire in Sherwood, Oregon, Sunday morning. Tualatin Valley Fire and Rescue said in a social media post, crews responded to around 8, just after 8 in the morning, on Southwest Clifford Court after multiple callers reported heavy smoke and flames coming from the building. The home was engulfed in flames when firefighters arrived and they immediately began extinguishing it. They ultimately stopped the flames from spreading to neighboring homes. They also rescued a dog from inside the home. The dog wasn't breathing at first, but was resuscitated using a PET oxygen mask and taken to an emergency vet hospital. A tortoise was found under a trailer and taken to the same vet. The fire was under control in about 40 minutes, and crews remained on the scene to extinguish hot spots. 3 people were displaced and are being assisted by the Red Cross. And again, we know displaced means homeless. And all of this from Danny Peterson of KOIN Channel 6 in Portland. The cities of Eugene and Springfield announced that the Eugene-Springfield Fire were transitioned into 2 independent fire departments after 16 years. Fire Chief Mike Caven said the decision follows years of study and evaluation, and the split also includes EMS services. Caven said the decision comes as both communities experienced significant urban growth. Eugene added 48 high-rises in the last 12 years, creating new demands for firefighting resources and equipment. Residents should not expect any changes to emergency response times, and a search has begun for another fire chief to serve alongside Caven. He said the new leader will most likely come from within the department. Caven said the transition brings mixed emotions for firefighters who have worked closely together for years. He said the bonds between them will remain strong despite the organizational change. And all of this from Rachel McConaughey and the staff of Oregon News Now. And there's more on their website. This is KEPW 97.3 FMLP in Eugene and streaming online at kepw.org. You are listening to the end of week edition of KEPW Newsday, and I'm your host, Sam Broadway, and we did it again. We covered as much of our local, regional, and national stories as possible. And there will, of course, be more coming up, but before we continue on, it's once again time to check in with our friends at the Public News Service from Pacifica.
1: The Public News Service Daily Newscast for July the 9th, 2026. I'm Mike Clifford. Senator Mitch McConnell is considered to be Kentucky's most powerful figure in the Congress. Now Kentucky Governor Andy Beshear is directly asking him about his health. The AP notes in a letter released Wednesday from Beshear to the former Senate Republican leader. Beshear says Kentuckians have grown increasingly concerned about the current state of your health and well-being and ability to hold office. They note the 84-year-old McConnell, whose physical condition has visibly declined in recent years, was hospitalized on June the 14th. He has not released a public statement, photo, or video since. Meantime, a federal appeals court has dealt a decisive blow to Florida's efforts to restrict what professors can say about race and gender in the classroom. The 11th Circuit ruled the state's Stop Woke Act violated the First Amendment.
2: The 11th Circuit ruled that the state's Stop Woke Act violated the First Amendment. Adriana Novoa is a professor of Latin American history at the University of South Florida. She says the lawsuit started with a student.
3: I'm very proud of this effort, mostly because we did it with students. This challenge was an idea of a student of mine and a group, the First Amendment Forum that they created at USF. You know, it was a learning experience for me, which is great when your students teach you something.
2: The court ruled that Florida's attempt to control what professors teach was an unconstitutional pall of orthodoxy. The law banned instruction suggesting that a person is privileged or oppressed based on race, sex, or national origin. Governor Ron DeSantis has defended such policies as necessary to prevent what he calls indoctrination. The 11th Circuit rejected the state's argument that professors are government employees whose speech can be controlled, noting the First Amendment trusts students to figure it out for themselves. I'm Tramell Gomes.
1: And legislation is advancing in the Michigan State Senate. It would provide universal free breakfast and lunch to all public school students.
4: Supporters say the program helps reduce food insecurity while saving families hundreds of dollars a year. Senator Dana Polhinke, who sponsored the bill, says making the program permanent would give parents peace of mind, and it could save them between $800 and $1,000 in yearly expenses per child.
5: Parents like it, too, because it's one less thing to have to concern yourself with. I think it's a big win for everybody, and it's why it's so wildly popular.
4: However, some lawmakers have expressed concerns about making free school meals permanent, arguing the money could instead be directed toward other education priorities, such as improving reading and math scores or increasing funding for classrooms. Polhinke contends the program would cost less than 1% of Michigan's school aid budget. Crystal Blair reporting.
1: This is Public News Service. After the Congress decided not to extend a program meant to help families pay for health insurance, the number of people enrolled in Affordable Care Act coverage dropped by 3 million. That's according to new data from the Trump administration.
6: Even more challenges are expected when the biggest cuts to Medicaid under the Republican signature One Big Beautiful Bill Act take effect in January. Adam Fox with the Colorado Consumer Health Initiative says unless new funds are generated, tens of thousands of Coloradans could lose access to health care.
7: We've already seen cuts to maternity wards in a few hospitals in rural areas. I think we could see even more reduction in services or outright closures of facilities because of the cuts in HR1.
6: The Trump administration says the drop in enrollment is a result of efforts to end fraud. But according to a KFF report, people stopped enrolling when the cost of insurance skyrocketed after enhanced premium tax credits expired. I'm Eric Galatas.
1: The summertime provides an opportunity to ensure school-age kids have access to diverse literature. Arnadia Romligon reports, according to the American Libraries Magazine, experts recommend at least 15 to 30 minutes of reading daily during the summer to prevent learning loss.
8: Staying consistent with summer reading can help keep students engaged and ready to learn when they return to school in the fall, notes Erica Clay with the Ohio Education Association.
9: The other thing that we know is when students continue to read over the summer, it reinforces what they learn throughout the year. It continues to help build their vocabulary over the summer.
8: Analysis from the Pew Research Center shows fewer 9- and 13-year-olds are reading for fun. In 2020, around 4 in 10 9-year-old students said they read for fun almost every day, down from 53% in 2012.
1: We head finally to Connecticut, a state struggling to provide access to gender-affirming care for young people. It has been almost a year since Connecticut Children's Medical Health Center and Yale New Haven Health ended their gender-affirming care programs for patients under 19.
10: This came after the Centers for Medicare and Medicaid attempted to withhold funding for hospitals providing this kind of care to minors. Connecticut and 20 other states sued to overturn the rules, but Melissa Combs with the Out Accountability Project says the damage is done.
11: We know that 1,000 patients were displaced, and we know 33% of them found care elsewhere in the state. Anecdotally, we know that remaining 67%, many of them are going out of state to Massachusetts, Vermont, Maine.
10: State lawmakers' questions about program closures have gone unanswered. Combs says Connecticut can look to other states like New York, Massachusetts, and California, which have dedicated funding for a network of gender-affirming care centers available to young people. I'm Edwin J. Vieira.
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12: Welcome to 2026 Talks, where we're following our democracy in historic times.
13: Over the past couple days, I have faced some very serious allegations, and I just want to make it clear, this is all false. The things that have been claimed did not happen. And for that reason, we are suspending campaign operations.
12: Insurgent Maine progressive Graham Plattner is suspending his bid for the Senate. A rape accusation collapsed what had been remarkable support, and state Democrats were already jockeying to find replacement. They have until the 27th to name a new candidate. President Donald Trump took an older Air Force One home from a NATO summit in Turkey and sent the newer Qatari-donated aircraft to tour military bases in Europe. The Qatari jet has weaker security and communications, more pressing with the Iran ceasefire collapsing. Trump repeated that he's the country's, quote, number one target, but dismissed concerns.
14: The life of a president is very dangerous. You don't make it. But I don't really care because I'm doing my job.
12: Iran has attacked commercial shipping in the Strait of Hormuz, and the U.S. struck more than 80 Iranian military installations. Tracking sites show the vital waterway as essentially closed. Oil prices jumped and stocks fell. The administration is denying federal disaster aid for February snowstorms in New York, New Jersey, Massachusetts, and Rhode Island. The White House says politics played no role and that it's just applying a stricter review process. The governors in New York and Massachusetts plan to appeal, arguing there is a pattern of rejecting aid for blue states. Kentucky Governor Andy Beshear is urging 84-year-old Republican Senator Mitch McConnell to update Kentuckians on his health after weeks in the hospital. Beshear says voters deserve transparency about McConnell's ability to serve. McConnell's office has not responded, and his absence could complicate Senate work on defense spending. New reaction today to a federal appeals court ruling part of Florida's Stop Woke Act violates free speech. University of South Florida Professor Adriana Novoa hails the decision.
3: I'm very proud of this effort, mostly because we did it with students. This challenge was an idea of a student of mine and a group, the First Amendment Forum, that they created.
12: The 11th Circuit says the state cannot restrict how race and gender are taught in public colleges and universities. A new poll finds strong support for Pennsylvania's Beagle Bill, which would allow dogs and cats used in research to be adopted when they are healthy enough. Kristen Tullo with Humane World for Animals says many research animals never get that chance.
15: This is really important. The majority of these animals will be killed once the experiments on them have ended. Senate Bill 381 gives these dogs and cats the opportunity for adoption after the experiments have ended.
12: I'm Joe Ullery for Pacifica Network and Public News Service. 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
0: And there you have it once again, our national roundup from none other than the Public News Service from Pacifica. Four people were killed, including a police officer, after a shooting in Ohio overnight Monday morning. Rittman police have identified the deceased officer as one Sergeant Scott Rees, a 10-year veteran. Ballinger said there are two other victims that were a mother and her 13-year-old daughter, and they have been identified as Christine McWilliams, age 44, and McKinley Williams, age 13. The suspect, 39-year-old Brandon Fizikas, is also dead. Now, someone called 911 about all of this 9:30 Sunday to report shots fired, and officers responded from North Metzger Avenue and Sauer Street and immediately started taking fire. Four additional responding officers, all from the Medina County Sheriff's Office, were struck by gunfire. The Wayne County Sheriff's Office and Medina County Sheriff's Office had two officers who were taken to the hospital for treatment and are in stable condition. Two other officers were treated at the scene and released. Also, their canine Vic was struck by gunfire and remains in serious condition at a local animal hospital. And all of this from Nikki Gaskuki, Keith Grant of WOIO in Ohio, in Rittman, Ohio, and Madeline Harden of Gray News nationally. A woman in Idaho claimed her twin toddlers died last year after receiving three vaccines. Now she's been arrested in connection with their deaths. Police in Payette, Idaho, near the town of the Oregon state line, said officers responded to the home on May 1st of last year after receiving a report of a possible deceased child. They found, when they arrived, two deceased children, twin siblings, in a shared bed. Investigators initially did not identify the mother of the children, later identified as Andrea Shaw, age 23, and the investigation was ongoing while the cause of death was to be determined by the medical examiner's office. Days after the children's death, Shaw and her husband appeared on a podcast funded by the Children's Health Defense as an anti-vaccine organization, previously led by Robert Kennedy Jr., and who's now the U.S. Health and Human Services Secretary. During that podcast, Shaw claimed her twin toddlers died shortly after receiving several vaccinations. More than a year later, the exact cause of death has not been publicly released. However, officials with the Payette Police said Shaw was indicted by a grand jury of two counts of first-degree murder in connection with the children's death. She was located in Boise and taken into custody and booked into the county jail. She is awaiting extradition to Payette, where she is expected to be arraigned. And all of this from Josh DeBose of KTLA Channel 5 in Los Angeles. Memphis police say National Guard troops fired their weapons in the early morning Sunday, killing a man armed with a handgun. Officers were responding to calls of shots fired in downtown Memphis just before 4 in the morning when they saw an armed man carrying a handgun. The man, identified as 20-year-old Tyron Johnson, fled on foot, pursued by Memphis police and the Tennessee National Guard, who were assigned to the area. What happened next is not immediately clear. For reasons under investigation, the situation escalated, resulting in two National Guard soldiers firing

task force, established by President Trump to combat crime. And all of this from Joel Rose of National Public Radio. One person was killed in a shooting that injured six other people, according to the Pensacola police. That happened around 1:30 in the morning on July 5th. A 19-year-old was killed in the shooting. Police said the shooting happened after a fireworks display. As the night went on, a group of hundreds of unaccompanied younger people started to gather and become disruptive. Fights began to break out and escalating, two people throwing a motor firework at each other. The 19-year-old who was shot died at the scene. Other shooting victims were expected to be okay. Residents and visitors were encouraged to stay away from the downtown area until the situation was stabilized. No arrests were immediately made as the investigation continues. And all of this from Stephen Alexander of WALA there in Pensacola, Florida, as well as Brady Beard of Gray News nationally. A Missouri mother who had just bought slushies for her two children was shot and killed at a gas station walking back to her car. Shaquilla Martin, age 35, a mother of five, was shot and killed just before midnight Tuesday at a BP gas station in Ferguson, Missouri, walking back to her car with her two children, ages 9 and 6. Ferguson police said Martin had taken her children to the gas station to buy slushies on a hot night when she was struck by stray gunfire. She was an innocent victim. Shortly before the mother arrived, investigators say an argument broke out inside the convenience store and a barrage of gunfire erupted from a nearby vehicle as Martin and her children were leaving, killing her. Police say a second person, a man, was shot and survived with critical injuries. A shattered glass door at the gas station was boarded up following the shooting and bullet holes were visible on the side of the building. No one has been arrested in this case. All of this from Russell Kinsall and the First Alert staff of KMOV there in Ferguson, Missouri, as well as the staff of Gray News nationally. A pregnant driver and her unborn twin survived a metal bar shooting through the front windshield and hitting her in the stomach on a Southern California freeway earlier this month. The woman was driving northbound on I-15 in the Temecula area July 1st when the metal bar, which had fallen off the back of a truck, hit her windshield. And what can be described as a miracle, the woman sustained only minor injuries and the twins are reported to be fine, said the California Highway Patrol. Photos of the van show a ring of cracked glass surrounding the area where the bar pierced the center of the windshield, and flecks of shattered glass are seen scattered across the dashboard. The CHP said a metal bar can become a high-speed projectile, a stark reminder that what isn't properly secured can turn deadly in an instant. And all of this from John Ross Vieira of KTLA Channel 5 in Los Angeles. An argument over dogs pooping in a park landed an Iowa man in jail after police say threw a motor firework at his neighbor. Cole Pfeiffer, age 31, faces charges including felony intimidation with a dangerous weapon and reckless use of explosives. According to the Jackson County deputies, Fiber got into a shouting match with his neighbor on River Street on July 4th, and he threw a lit motor shell that flew past his neighbor and exploded in the neighbor's attached garage where a group of people had gathered. The blast damaged the garage door and left the space filled with thick smoke. Fiber admitted to throwing the firework but claimed he did so because his neighbor had been harassing him. He was arrested and booked into the Jackson County Jail. And this from the staff of KWQC there in Cibola, Iowa, and the staff of Gray News nationally. And finally, every Wednesday, a New York City restaurant feeds homeless neighbors as Ali Riza Dugan
prepares large pans of warm food for those in need, a simple act he's been has become a steady source of comfort.

for people with nowhere else to go. He is the owner of Alibaba Mediterranean Cuisine in Midtown Manhattan, and he loads his car with hot meals and drives to his shop in Chinatown week after week. He continues this, making sure people facing homelessness receive a warm meal. The restaurant is a family-run business, and Dugan works alongside his wife, Turkan, to create a space that feels safe and welcoming. On cold nights, their efforts go beyond meals. They let their doors stay open so people can come inside and get warm. A sign placed at the entrance invites anyone in need to rest indoors through the night. The restaurant in this way feeds homeless and also offers shelter and dignity. Dugan himself, in his early days, found himself lost and unable to reach his family with no phone and no way to ask for help. He spent one night outside. He later shared that he found a place to stay warm and eventually rested in the hallway of a closed hotel. The next day, he was able to contact his uncle who came to pick him up. And that moment stayed with him and it became a reminder of how hard life can be without support and why helping others matters. And all of this from Chris Q of My Positive Outlooks, a national social media publication. And there's more to this on their website. And that will wrap it up for this edition of KPW Newsday. We will be back later next week with more news, information, and a check of your weather. And we'll see just how warm it's getting next week. We'll let you know on the next KEPW Newsday. For this edition of KEPW Newsday, I'm Sam Broadway once again thanking you for being here and being a part of this broadcast as you always are at this time on this station. And again, we are forever grateful. Now, as I mentioned in the beginning, we are going to end this on a somewhat sad note. We're going to remember Bonnie Tyler, who passed away in Portugal on here on July 9th from being in a sustained coma after an intestinal surgery and then woke up and then suddenly passed away, according to her family. Her classic hit, Total Eclipse from the Heart, was originally written by a man named John Steinman, who wrote all the songs and material for Meatloaf, including his classic Bat Out of Hell album. And he did write this for Meatloaf, but after they were feuding with each other, he gave this to Bonnie Tyler. So, we are going to conclude in just a few moments with Total Eclipse of the Heart once again. I know I've played it before, but we're going to do it now in a tribute to Tyler. And that is the one featuring, as well, Rob Halford of Judas Priest. We'll hear that in just a moment. For this edition of KPW Newsday, this is Sam Broadway reminding you, during these tough times, political times, protest times, reflecting pool times, and other times, to help yourself by helping someone else. We will more than look forward to seeing you again next week. Now, from the 2013 Rock and Roll Hall of Fame induction ceremony, here is Total Eclipse of the Heart.

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1: The Eugene Toxics Right to Know program was created and is governed by Section 54 of the Eugene City Charter. It requires that businesses meeting certain criteria report their hazardous substance use to the city, that the city make that information public, and that hazardous substance users pay fees as necessary to operate the program. For more information on the Eugene Toxics Right to Know program, contact Program Manager Joe Epley at 541-682-7118.
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0: This is KEPW Whole Community News for Thursday, July 9th, 2026. Eugene City Councilors offer their suggestions for legislative priorities. At a July 8th work session, IGR Manager Ethan Nelson.
1: Ethan Nelson, the City of Eugene's Intergovernmental Relations Manager. I do want to take a step back to look at the 2023-2026 strategic plan, and specifically around the urgent community needs. You're navigating a lot of issues across the community, and by taking time to really focus in on what the strategic priorities are for the organization and the community, that helps to give really clear direction and clarity. There's a lot of alignment that comes out of spending this time to then give us direction. That allows us to increase our coordination because we're really clear on alignment and purpose. And so we want to just spend some time to really recognize that. And I think in our May 27th presentation, talked about the $45 million of discretionary funds that have come through in the past 5 years. And I would argue that it is predicated upon the council's strategic direction and clarity in that purpose. It really cuts away a lot of the noise and tells staff what you want and how to go get that and get that done. That helps to then roll on into a very tight agenda that we had last year for the 2026 state priorities. And we started out recognizing that we might be in a tight state financial budget situation. And so we really focused in on protecting the allocations and appropriations that the state had given to us related to Clear Lake Road infrastructure. We were also seeking funding for the Eugene Airport, but then protecting funding for the statewide shelter program. The financial position for the state was not as dire as early forecasts were, and we were able to not only secure the funds that we had brought in earlier in 2025 for Clear Lake, but also get an additional $5 million for the project and secure $1 million for the airport expansion current projects that are going on. So that's what really this clarity and alignment results in, a realistic, focused agenda that we can share across a broad spectrum of stakeholders.
0: Councillor Eliza Kaczynski.
2: One thing that I would like to highlight is that there is currently a cross-jurisdictional working group specifically looking at ambulance transport services and financial stability and operational stability for ambulance transport. That's an area that has, both in Eugene, with that being a distressed fund many years for us, and some of the other districts in the area, like I believe some of them are announcing now that their levies didn't pass and so they're having to reduce ambulance service. And so I know that group is trying to come up with some various methodologies that could help address that problem. And I know that some of them will probably involve legislative advocacy. And so wanting to highlight that would be something that I would like us to have some further discussion of things that could help both Eugene and Eugene Springfield Fire and all of the fire districts. I was wondering if there are opportunities to testify or to connect with legislators.
0: IGR Manager Ethan Nelson.
1: Two different ways. One is that Mayor Knudsen will be engaged, or previous mayors, as the chief elected official in the organization, and be able to come and represent what the city councils and the community's position is. And why that is that in Salem, a lot of times legislators want to hear from the chief elected official. Mayors, the title carries a lot of gravitas and weight there. And so that's one of the reasons why we will spend time briefing the mayor and asking her to come on up and be involved in that, whether it's virtually or whether it's in person. Secondarily, we also then spend a lot of time with our IGR committee members as the standing body for council related to state policy and federal policy pieces. We'll look to council members. And in the past, Councillor Yeh and I have driven on up, chatted about items. She's given testimony and driven on back. And we always have that opportunity to really focus in on where, if there's a councillor that needs to attend, we look to IGR first and foremost, simply because that's how council's working, or the operating agreements have structured that. And then next, we then will identify if there's a counselor who maybe the issue is within a specific counselor's ward, and we can have that as be very cogent to the city council's position, have that counselor up there representing.
0: Councillor Mike Clark.
3: I very much would like to see our future efforts directed at a priority item that I don't see represented on a previous list there. and that is infrastructure necessary to create more housing in our community. It's been a number of years ago now, but from our planning department, Heather made a presentation to us one time about housing construction and quoted a particular statistic that I thought was interesting. The statement that was made was that 48% of our city's current buildable land supply is unbuildable because of its lack of infrastructure. That was a significant number when she said that, and it was a while ago and there have been updates, but I'd like to see our priorities reflect a stronger ask of the legislature for assistance with infrastructure so that we can make more housing possible in our community. I would suggest that that is still a ripe opportunity from my perspective. That's why I'm bringing it up. I just wanted to put in my two cents, and I appreciate that. I think that's one of, if not our highest priority, to make sure that we have at least the capacity to build that which we already know we need.
0: Councilor Matt Keating.
4: I would like to see our city lean in for local support around increasing investments around traffic calming, safe streets, expanding on our Vision Zero goals with the legislature. And I don't know what pools of resources that might open, but I'd like us to lead with our traffic calming, traffic safety approach. I'd like to see us strengthen privacy laws in the digital space. I would love to see us advocating not only for the protecting the full fundament of the statewide shelter program, which is laudable, I appreciate it, but if we could drill down specifically around our safe sleep sites and celebrate the fact that there are safe sleep sites in our community that bolster a 70% rehoming rate as part of those community-oriented safe sleep sites. There's a statewide imagination library component that is, as I understand it, shifts the responsibility from our local library's foundation or friends for raising revenue around the Imagination Library. Because it's now a statewide program and it's done so well here in Eugene, I would like for us to lean in and advocate for protecting those resources and expanding on those resources so every Oregon child has access to the Imagination Library. I would add incentives for building up and not out, protecting communities, UGB, urban growth boundaries. There really is, as I understand it, a dearth of those incentives for a commercial on the bottom and residential on the way up. And if there are statewide fixes to that, that would be great to see the city of Eugene lean in. In addition, supporting increased investments to animal services broadly, statewide and locally, and increase support for a diverse array of revenue options. Support statewide property tax reform. Questions. How realistic is that?
5: I think it's going to be really difficult to have a deep, meaningful discussion at the legislature related to local government and property taxes. That doesn't mean we shouldn't try. The state government is focused in on transportation funding to fund Oregon Department of Transportation, all the services that those revenue sources provide. Additionally, the state is going to be navigating the impacts of the federal HR1 in regards to health care and Medicaid, Medicare services, and a reduction of those federal funds to the state that will impact services to community members across the state. There will also be navigating education funding reform. So these core elements of what the state, and then an element related to the healthcare system itself, which is the state has a lot of jurisdiction over that. And then there will constantly be local government saying, hey, we need to take on a discussion on property taxes, and how do we do that? And so we've had those conversations in the past. League of Oregon Cities has been working on a revenue reform work group. Assistant City Manager Matt Rodriguez sat on it. I think there's a seat for Jenny to be on, our city manager now, to be on that. Ongoing conversation that's helping statewide. Representative Nathanson, she passed a bill in 2025 that was a work group related to property tax reform and revenue reform. And so we will continue to be able to take bites at the apple to really get a better handle on what is possible, the art of the possible, with the recognition, as you said, is that there's likely not a ripeness to that conversation at the state level for this next biennium budget. But we need to continue because it is, again, one of those long-term conversations that a lot of stakeholders need to be educated and engaged in so that then when potential pathways come forward, they're there.
4: Right. Ethan, you mentioned healthcare. The Oregon Health Plan Governance Board will be making the recommendations this fall to the legislature for a 2027 implementation of a universal health plan. May I request that through the IGR process that our IGR team review those recommendations and see if there's anything that makes sense for our city to get behind, please. And finally, kind of wearing my Human Services Commission hat alongside Council President Leach, the state has invested $14 million in a behavioral health stabilization center. Though it might be on the other side of the river, that's going to be a game changer for our community. And I suspect there'll be increased investments that are desperately needed. We're talking about an alternative to jail or an alternative to the emergency room for folks who are having an acute mental health crisis, who can go and be stabilized and get access to services for up to 10 days. Could you talk about investments in that space and what are how priorities would look from this council's perspective, please?
5: Yeah, Councilor Keating, related to the Lane County Stabilization Crisis Stabilization Center, I would just refer that our priorities include one related to supporting behavioral health, state funds for behavioral health and mental health and recovery facilities. And so in the stabilization center tends to be right now the item that we will support. And so last year we supported it in Salem, and I have routine conversations with my counterparts at Lane County to say, what's going to be the ask, what's the need this year? And that's partially so that we can coordinate if we're not asking for funding from the same pot of money, or we'd be in competition, but also so that we can provide adequate and appropriate support for their efforts to secure the required funding to move that asset forward.
0: Councilor Randy Groves.
6: Thank you, Ethan. I just want to say I believe I'm in my third year of serving on IGR, and I really appreciate what you bring to the table and how you help educate us so we can be more effective, and how you advocate for us as really a lobbyist at times. Getting to what Councilor Keating was speaking to, I'm still longing for a refresh of our strategic plan, and I know we had a workshop where we were just talking about that. I still don't believe that the old plan is reflective of council as much as it was the cast of thousands was at the last council strategic planning process a number of years ago. So I would like us to strategically talk about how we prioritize the various issues that are before us. I think you've named some good ones, but I mean, there's other ones as well. And how we get that into a priority package that will actually help the IGR when we're meeting and trying to get into the more granular stuff. Right now, it just feels like we're still taking some pretty general swipes at things, but I think if we can actually get in and prioritize some of the stuff, it would help Ethan, and I believe it would help our committee be even more effective. So I just wanted to share my two cents on that. Again, appreciate the work.
0: Mayor Karen Knudsen.
7: I just want to highlight, yesterday we had essentially a showcase and a tour and launch event at Eugene Airport that certainly connects to a significant legislative priority for this upcoming session. And the reason I mention it, that's a transformational project for our community, but an extraordinary opportunity for five counties served by Eugene Airport. So it is a great collective win for a large portion of the population of Oregon, and I know will be a focus in this session. Why I mention it is because it's also a really good example of something that I think was part of the inspiration for this conversation, which is really working upstream with our city capacity and priorities and needs, and with our legislative leaders and partners to put together proposals that we are completely and fully engaged behind, not just the city of Eugene, but a whole host of partners. And in thinking about this timeline that we typically work with each year, I'm thinking about where the work that has led into that project sort of fits with this type of flow, and how important it is for us to have early engagement with our legislative partners around the development of what will be not just our priority concepts for a session or priority bills, but are their priorities as well, and working through how we can support and be both steady in that process, but also responsive to some of the timelines that have been raised by other counselors, which are incredibly challenging, especially in the short session. Long session seems slightly better, but really not much because there's so much more going on. I'm wondering if you could just speak a little bit to that process.
0: Ethan Nelson.
5: Every legislator will have a set of priorities, and some of them overlap with City of Eugene operations or areas of jurisdiction. Some don't. Every year, I have a conversation with the legislator, and sometimes they're really open and they share those, and sometimes they keep them really close to their chest because they're playing the game of politics of getting a bill introduced, and as soon as you introduce it and you get language, that's when there will start to be critiques and pushback, and so they're very mindful of the political process up in Salem. And so sometimes those concepts come on out, and we say, oh, yep, that one has got overlap with our operations or our interest. How do we work proactively? An example is about 6 years ago, City of Eugene staff, including Alyssa Hansen, our planning development director, and I, and Lauren Summers, one of our assistant city attorneys, we started working really collaboratively with the speaker at the time. She was the housing chair because she had a lot of land use and housing-related policies that were counter to what the adopted policy of the city council was and or city code. And so we were really trying to be engaged up front to say, how do we land this so that it's implementable, that we can have conversations with council in a real time, as Councilor Kaczynski had shared, that it's a very compressed schedule a lot of times during a legislative session. So we really spent a lot of time building up those relationships so that we could land in a position that was aligned with the council direction, aligned with city code, and also was not necessarily counter to what our local legislators had interest in seeing move the community forward. And so it takes a lot, and I give that example because it's multi-year. And so there's really never a starting point because you're constantly, it's just every year there's something coming on up.
7: My closing observation will just be that I think there could be opportunities for us to think about before session, after session, connection points between this body and our legislative representation, that delegation of partners and leaders, and could be a benefit to our community to think about how to create more of those opportunities for connection and discussion of what's been accomplished and then where we all are thinking about heading in the years ahead.
0: The Eugene City Council weighs in on its priorities for the upcoming legislative session, from housing infrastructure to Vision Zero. You're listening to KEPW 97.3, Whole Community News. With one of Marty Wilde's recent letters from a recovering politician, here is Robin Bloomgarden.
8: Sandy Pack shorts Springfield. Springfield residents pay a monthly fee meant to fund Lane County's public waste system. Their hauler isn't passing it on, and their trash is headed 167 miles south to Medford. July 6, 2026. Look closely at a Springfield garbage bill and you will find a modest line item, about $5.03 a month. It does not sound like much, but that charge exists for a specific reason. It was created to reimburse Lane County for the fees the county levies to run its public waste system. Springfield households pay it every month, but Sandy Pack no longer pays it to the county. For years, that charge had a plain name. Springfield customers paid a county user fee, a line item that the city's own code allows the hauler to add so it can recover the fees Lane County imposes. Then on July 1st, 2025, the name changed. The county user fee became a disposal fee in Springfield's schedule of fees. The relabeling happened right after county officials started asking in March of that year about money the hauler was collecting but not passing along. A fee does not usually change its name by accident and rarely at a more convenient moment. To understand why the name matters, follow the trash. Springfield's garbage is hauled by Sanipack, a subsidiary of Waste Connections, that used to be Waste Management, a Texas company that ranks among the largest waste haulers in the country. Sanipac no longer takes most Springfield trash to Short Mountain, the county landfill just south of Eugene. Instead, it drives the garbage 167 miles down Interstate 5 to the Dry Creek landfill near Medford, which its parent company also owns. Because the trash leaves the county, Sanipac has stopped remitting Lane County's system benefit fee on it. That fee, about $53.63 per ton, pays for the recycling, hazardous waste disposal, and rural transfer stations that every resident can use. Springfield residents still pay a charge meant to cover it. The county no longer receives it. Sanipac has an argument. The company says Springfield never signed an intergovernmental agreement requiring the fee, so legally it owes the county nothing on Springfield trash. It also notes that Dry Creek charges its own tipping fee, so the disposal charge on a customer's bill reflects a real cost of getting rid of garbage somewhere. But the defense sidesteps that part that should bother Springfield residents. The charge was not introduced as a generic disposal fee. Springfield's code authorizes it specifically to recover Lane County disposal system and benefit fees, unquote. Customers were told, in effect, that this money exists because the county charges a fee. When the company stops paying that county fee but keeps collecting the charge built to recover it, renaming the line in the fee schedule does not change what people were originally promised. It just makes the mismatch harder to see, which raises the question of who is supposed to be watching out for those residents. The Springfield City Council had fair warning. Before the county approved its big recycling project in late 2023, the council wrote to commissioners expressing concern about cost and uncertainty. The council has since had a draft agreement with the county that would let the fee be collected on Springfield trash. It has not signed it. City officials have framed their reluctance as a refusal to be dragged into a fight between the hauler and the county, and have noted that the fee is the hauler's obligation under county code rather than the city's to enforce. That posture sounds prudent. It is also, in practice, a decision to let the situation stand. The lesson is simple. Where a city holds the hauler to an agreement, the fee gets paid. Springfield has no such agreement, and so the fee does not. The council is not powerless here. It is choosing not to use the power it has. In fact, it has granted Sanipac an exclusive contract to haul garbage rather than allowing multiple haulers as Eugene has. That decision sounds less like not wanting to get into a fight between a hauler and the county, and more like failing to look out for the interests of Springfield residents. The city council could insist that Sanipac either pay the county or not charge the fee and reduce residents' bills. It has done neither. The choice has consequences beyond monthly bills. As fee revenue disappears, the county has warned it may close some of its 15 transfer stations and cut hours at others. Those are the places where rural and suburban residents haul their own loads. So the people paying a fee for a county system may end up with less of that system to use. They pay more and receive less, while the difference travels south to a corporate landfill near Medford and ultimately to a balance sheet in Texas. There is a clean way out, and it sits on a shelf at City Hall. Springfield can sign the agreement the county has already drafted, which would require the fee to be collected on the city's trash and end the quiet mismatch on residents' bills. Short of that, The council can at least tell its constituents plainly what the, quote, disposal fee, unquote, now covers and what it no longer does. Either step would be more honest than the present arrangement in which Springfield residents keep paying for a public good their own garbage has left behind. They deserve a council willing to ask the obvious question on their behalf. Why are we still charging people for a system we are letting a Texas company walk away from? Read by Robin Bloomgarden for KEPW Whole Community News. You can subscribe at martywilde.substack.com.
0: You can read more letters from a recovering politician at martywilde.substack.com. We join the Monday morning protest at 29th and Willamette to ask, what does your sign say and why are you sharing that message?
9: My sign says, vote, save it, protect it, do it. Probably the most important issue right now, from now until election time, it's really important for us to get people to understand the importance of our vote right now. How are you going to get what you want or change what you don't like if you don't look? How are you going to do that? How will that happen? You're just going to leave it in the hands of those who are in power right now? That isn't going to get what you want. It's going to get what they want. If you want what you want, you better vote. At least you have a shot.
0: Get out the vote. Mondays from 4:30 to 5:30 along 7th as cars approach the old federal building.
9: It's like one block west of the federal building between Oak and Pearl every Monday from 4:30 to 5:30 that is specifically geared to getting the vote out. So if anybody wants to know and join us, and we're going to try to do this every Monday through November, or perhaps beyond November.
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10: There is a multifaceted crisis at the OAS. This General Assembly has been a missed opportunity to address issues that are truly pressing, that require difficult conversations, and that haven't been discussed.
11: That's Dominican Ambassador Josue Fiallo, ex-president of the Organization of American States Permanent Council. A wave of departures of U.S. diplomats from the multilateral shows the United States isn't immune from an OAS crisis fueled by dueling ideologies and dubious finances. I'm Roman Gressier, the editor of El Faro English. On today's episode, top U.S. diplomats ditch Trump's OAS delegation, El Salvador puts positive spin on sluggish economic growth, and a trial approaches for the murder of a Nicaraguan exile in Costa Rica. This is Central America in Minutes.
12: In Nicaragua, the house arrest of Daniel Ortega's brother
13: relates more to El Salvador and Honduras than to Guatemala. In the case
14: they
13: of Guatemala,
14: say globalism comes to die at CIPA, but in El Salvador, it's already dead.
15: Central America in Minutes, an original podcast by El Faro English.
11: According to a Reuters report last week, a wave of senior U.S. diplomats posted to the OAS have resigned or been fired in recent months amid clashes with Leandro Rizzuto Jr., Donald Trump's ambassador. Before the OAS Assembly met this week in Panama, Reuters revealed the departure of the U.S. Deputy Chief of Mission, Chief of Staff, a senior political advisor, and at least one other Foreign Service officer, leaving the leadership of the U.S. mission empty. The string of departures comes after clashes with Rizzuto, whose management style struck career officials as confrontational and erratic. Rizzuto denied the allegations while acknowledging that several senior diplomats had recently resigned or been fired. He said he's trying to shift the OAS's focus from human rights and democracy to economic issues, with a few exceptions like Nicaragua, which this week drew widespread criticism at the General Assembly. The organization received 49% of its funding from the U.S., and according to the federal budget request for 2027, the U.S. contribution is being cut. The organization is also grappling with a crisis of internal governance and identity. Washington's distrust of the organization has been fueled by allegations of financial irresponsibility against the Suriname-born Secretary General Albert Ramdin. Last week, the U.S. pulled the visa of Xaviera Jesserin, the Surinamese chief of staff handpicked by Ramdin, to work with him in Washington. This crisis is not new. Last year, Fiallo told us the OAS, quote, could be on the verge of collapse under Trump's threats to withdraw from multilaterals that the U.S. has long promoted. And that was before U.S. forces invaded Venezuela. In March, after experts in a hearing of the Inter-American Commission on Human Rights condemned U.S. boat strikes against civilians accused of drug trafficking, Washington again rejected international oversight. But rather than the U.S. departing the OAS, its own diplomats are the ones packing their bags and aborting the mission.
16: I am Leirian Colon Santiago, a journalist at El Faro English and one of the reporters of this episode. Do you get our newsletter? 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
11: In April, the World Bank updated El Salvador's economic growth projection for 2026 from 3.0 to 3.2%. The Bukele government ran with the 0.2 percentage point. High-profile ruling party legislator Cristian Guevara posted good news in an AI-generated image on X. What the optimism papered over, but which the World Bank did not, is that El Salvador has the lowest projected economic growth in all of Central America for 2026. The bank credited, quote, strengthened security measures for reduction of crime with boosting market confidence, but warned of low productivity, limited human capital, large fiscal deficits, and restricted access to external funding. That last bit is odd, considering Bukele is gaining increased access to IMF and other funding. This growth doesn't tell us who benefits from that expansion. In April, the price of a basic food basket in El Salvador reached $256.70, $9 more than a year ago. Economist Tatiana Marroquin told us that growth figures must be analyzed with the last three decades, and that this year's figures are in keeping with that trend. So what's driving the economy? A large part isn't domestic policy. It's money sent home from abroad. Remittances. In 2025, Salvadorans received nearly $10 billion in remittances, an 18% increase from 2024, and a record high. That's roughly a quarter of the country's entire GDP coming from family members living outside El Salvador, most of them in the United States. It's also a vulnerability. Another economist we consulted, Romel Rodriguez, says the Trump administration's tightening of immigration policies threatens that flow of dollars.
16: Every week, we translate Central America in under 10 minutes. Go to support.elfaro.net to help us continue.
11: Now to Costa Rica. June 19th marked the one-year anniversary of the murder of retired Nicaraguan Major Roberto Samcam. As a refugee, he was killed in front of his home in San Jose, Costa Rica. After a year of investigation, the pieces of the puzzle are coming together, and a trial against the suspects is expected to begin in 2027. A few months before his death, the major had reported Nicaraguan government espionage networks in Costa Rica to the local intelligence authorities and warned he was in danger. So far, there are five suspects in the attack, but only four are in custody. The fifth is the Nicaraguan citizen Kenny Osman Navarrete, who, according to Costa Rican investigators, has ties to the Nicaraguan Army's Defense Intelligence Directorate. He may also be the one who orchestrated the attack from a prison in Alajuela, Costa Rica. The public prosecutor's office has already filed formal charges against the suspects who carried out the murder, but one of the hard-hitting international attorneys representing Samcam's family in the prosecution, Almudena Bernabeu, told digital outlet Confidencial that, to the best of her knowledge, Navarrete has not yet been charged. Samcam's family was given a deadline to file a complaint for the trial. Bernabeu expects a date to be set for the trial to begin in 2027. Claudia Vargas, Samcam's widow, told another outlet, Divergentes, that while initiating this trial is a step forward, justice must be served not only against those who carried out the crime, but also against those who planned it. Samcam's murder is not the only one committed against Nicaraguan refugees in Costa Rica. Bernabeu said in her interview with Confidencial that, quote, there's a desire on the part of the current regime in Nicaragua to silence these people, and they're sparing no effort to achieve this, close quote. His murder caused panic among Nicaraguan exiles in Costa Rica, who demanded international protection and a thorough investigation and accused the Ortega Murillo regime. The Costa Rican government had not previously commented on the matter, but this week, Foreign Minister Manuel Tovar condemned Samcam's murder before the OAS General Assembly. That show of concern contrasts with recent statements by Costa Rican President Laura Fernandez, who said that the Nicaraguan people, quote, chose their government. He clarified that Costa Rica is indeed worried about the state of human rights and democracy in Nicaragua. Thank you for listening today. For more journalism like this, we need your help. Go to support.elfaro.net. For what you'd spend on a coffee a month, help us shine a brighter beacon on Central America. This episode of Central American Minutes was written by Lerian Colon Santiago, Juliana Ramazzini, and Megan Mandracchio, who's interning with El Faro English from the Craig Newmark Graduate School of Journalism at CUNY. Editing by me, Roman Gressier, and sound design by Omnian. And we'll be back next week. Hasta pronto.
0: The genocide in Gaza is so far away on the other side of the planet that it may seem like there's nothing you can do. Morgan Toda says you are more powerful than you know.
17: The one incredibly powerful tool that people have is their power as a consumer. And sometimes when you feel really powerless that you can't reach your representatives, you're not heard when you go to demonstrations, your buying power literally can crush companies, or it can build companies. The boycott movement, BDS, boycott, divestment, and sanctions. These are the three tools that we have. And we've seen this, right? South African apartheid fell because of BDS. And people don't have to feel alone with their buying choices that, okay, I'm boycotting this, but nobody else is. Because there's a movement, and boycott is very targeted. BDSmovement.net is an amazing resource. So I really believe that that is the only true power we have to affect change, not only for the Palestinians who have faced decades and decades of injustice and violence and colonial violence, but also like in general, that is our power as a community to create change locally, to create change nationally, and definitely internationally.
0: She says that you can use your economic power to help preserve Palestinian culture. Morgan Tota.
17: So Palestinians are so deeply rooted in their land, which is something I've talked about. Palestinian cultural heritage, as we see it today, comes out of the Falahin culture, which is really badly translated into English as peasant farmers. But it's really like the people who are the caretakers of the land. And it's their relationship to the land that has created so much of the crafting, like the woven baskets, which is the straw harvested from the wheat being harvested, right? We have a woman that we work with who lives in a village pretty near to Ramallah, and her husband is amongst the many men who lost their permit from the Israeli military to go to his work on October 8th, and so he has no work. She used to farm a bit to grow and dry and make za'atar. Za'atar is a wild thyme, and it's dried and then it's made into a powder and it's mixed with sesame seeds and sumac, which is also from a native tree in Palestine, with salt and olive oil. And this is turned into kind of like a powder blend that Palestinians dip bread into olive oil and dip bread into the za'atar. Okay, it's a staple in every Palestinian home. And this amazing woman does this all by hand on her land, and she grows and dries other things like figs, all of these kind of traditional agricultural production she does. And this is the entire income generation for their family since her husband lost his work. A few weeks ago, a group of settler teenagers, so it's illegal Israeli settler youth who are being, you know, encouraged and even armed to go around and be gangs, came down into their land while they were harvesting, and they had a pickaxe with them. And they took that pickaxe and they attacked her husband, who has been in the hospital since and gone through two surgeries. Oh my goodness. And with their boots and their fists, they attacked this woman who does the za'atar with us. And they left them beaten and broken and so traumatized. And then they stole the entire harvest and went back up to their settlement to make their version of Palestinian za'atar, because cultural appropriation is really huge for the Israelis. So, you know, hummus and the olives and the olive oil, but also, you know, making za'atar or making Palestinian traditional dresses and saying that these are Israelis, doing all that stuff. This family was left so devastated. The husband, like I said, two surgeries on his arm. And all they have is land. That's it. And the land is constantly at risk and being confiscated by the Israelis, being stolen. My dad put this in my mind while we were driving from California up to Portland. He was talking about homesteading and how in Nevada, people are still homesteading. And so we talked about this concept because I didn't really understand it and that it could still be happening today. And I thought, man, that's so crazy, because that's exactly what's happening.

0: our world is still just saturated in generational injustice and trauma, and we need to move past that. And I feel like we're all looking for, because it's so hard to take on the system, it's so hard to take on colonization and colonial powers. We're all still looking for ways of doing that individually. And I think boycott, the flip side is boycott. It's choosing where to support. So when you shop, for example, from Handmade Palestine and you buy the za'atar bundle that comes with this woman's za'atar, you are literally sustaining her livelihood, but you're also sustaining her ability to stay on her land and to exist, which is a form of resistance for Palestinians. But you can do that too and participate in the boycott and support indigenous communities here and immigrant communities here. Like, there's so much that our buying can do ethically. And I think if there's one message I can give, that is it.
1: 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You can learn more by checking the websites asiancelebration.org and handmadepalestine.com. 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
1: The following is republished from Real Change, a Seattle-based nonprofit whose mission is to provide opportunity and a voice to people experiencing homelessness and poverty while taking action for economic, social, and racial justice. 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
3: By Erica Barnett, new federal guidelines put funding for permanent supportive housing at risk. After a long delay, resulting in part from a lawsuit by the National Alliance to End Homelessness, the U.S. Department of Housing and Urban Development has released a Notice of Funding Opportunity, or NOFO, for $4 billion in federal funding for homeless shelters and transitional housing. The new guidelines signal a move toward federal funding for temporary transitional housing, street outreach, and faith-based programs that have not previously received federal dollars and away from permanent supportive housing for chronically homeless people. The result could be a significant reduction in federal funding for local homelessness programs and a resurgence in funding for transitional housing. Seattle, like many other cities, moved away from transitional housing about a decade ago in favor of permanent housing programs like rapid rehousing, essentially subsidies for people to rent in the private market, and permanent supportive housing. The annual NOFO is administered by the King County Regional Homelessness Authority, or KCRHA, acting as the continuum of care for the Seattle region. The new guidelines serve as a replacement for a proposal last year that homeless service providers and advocates said would make it virtually impossible for Seattle area programs to get federal funding, largely because they placed a 30% cap on funding for permanent supportive housing programs, which make up the bulk of federally funded homelessness programs in Seattle and King County. While the new NOFO no longer includes this cap, it also makes about 40% of the package newly competitive, using a point system that awards extra points to programs that promote, quote, self-sufficiency, and includes service participation requirements such as mandatory substance abuse treatment. Currently, all of the federal funding for homelessness programs in the region, around $60 million, of $67 million total, goes toward permanent supportive housing for people with disabilities, including mental illness and addiction, who need intensive case management and other services. The new NOFO includes pages and pages of bellicose language about housing first, the idea that housing is a necessary condition for recovery and self-sufficiency, calling the approach a profound failure by any measure. Conservatives and the Trump administration have defined housing first inaccurately as housing only, when such programs actually include supportive services designed to address underlying conditions that lead or contribute to homelessness. And it specifically calls out Seattle and King County, along with Portland, as areas of the country where overdoses are high and crime related to homelessness is supposedly out of control. HUD is restoring the COC program, Continuum of Care program, to its original goals of reducing homelessness and optimizing self-sufficiency by focusing on meaningful outcomes, expanding competition, prioritizing treatment, economic independence, and emphasizing law.

0: order, the NOFO says. Despite some over-the-top political rhetoric, the new requirements do not include restrictions such as mandatory sobriety. They do require homeless service providers to attest that they won't operate safe drug consumption sites or knowingly permit the use or distribution of illicit drugs on property under their control, under a law widely known as the Crack House Law. That law says no one can own or lease a property for the purpose of manufacturing or selling illegal drugs, a provision that has not been applied to housing for unsheltered people. The new application guidelines also open the door for non-traditional providers, including faith-based groups and organizations that do outreach, to get federal funding. The guidelines give extra points for organizations who cooperate and do not interfere or impede with the enforcement of local laws such as public camping and public drug use laws, and be willing to assist first responders in their efforts to engage homeless individuals. A group of providers, advocates, and elected officials are meeting this afternoon to discuss the possible implications of the new NOFO rules. Earlier this week, HUD also released the national results of the annual point-in-time count, originally a one-night count of unsheltered people conducted in January. That count found 60,936 people living unsheltered in the King County region. The KCRHA had planned to release its own PIT count, which is based on The KCRHA had planned to release its own PIT count, which is based on one-on-one interviews and statistical sampling, last week, but is now delaying the release until later this month. So that's from Seattle Real Change Support Street Papers. This has been your Street Paper Moment.
1: You can learn more about the impact of the new NOFO right here in Lane County, as local nonprofits, businesses, and agencies coordinate their efforts to provide workforce opportunities as new Trump administration guidelines impose work or volunteer requirements. 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
1: With a quick heads up July 7th about the growing drought in Oregon, Eugene Water and Electric Board CEO, John Hairston.
3: We're in pretty dry conditions, so drought conditions are moving pretty rapidly. If you look at the McKenzie, the base flows are naturally drought resistant due to volcanic geology that stores water for up to 7 years. But that said, as of June 18th, both intakes at Hayden Bridge remain operational. However, flows are within 1 inch of levels recorded at the peak of the 2015 drought. Because we have two intakes, intake one is more shallow, but intake two is a lot deeper, and we will retain operational flexibility if flows continue to decline. So just wanted to share that we are beginning to see some concerns around drought, and that will gain some media attention, but I feel like we're in pretty good position to withstand it. The only other thing will be there might be some curtailments. We may be subject to those curtailments, but they put municipal water supply at the top of the priority list. So while there may be some curtailment, we are hoping to see it at a minimal. And then the last thing is that the City of Eugene increased their wastewater and stormwater user fees. And wastewater is about 5.5%, stormwater 5%. We mention that because, you know, that's on the EWEP bill, but EWEP rates are remaining the same for the rest of the year.
1: As those city fees just keep going up, during public comment, Janet Ayers.
4: Stormwater, you're billing now for the City of Eugene. I made several visits this past week and got quite different views on why the stormwater piece of our EWEB bill does not go provide a narrative, a brief one. I'm sure IT can figure out a way to do that. So EWEB tells me it's the city that does not want to provide that narrative to the consumers, the ratepayers. And the city tells me it is EWEP. So I'm getting chased the tiger around the tree. I'd like to know the truth, and I'd like EWEP to be compliant and allowing our eWeb bill to include a narrative. Our stormwater bill, many of you probably don't know this, since 2023 has gone up 50%, 5-0, 50%. And they purposely keep us from being informed because they like us fat and stupid. I don't like being that way, and I'm sure a lot of others don't either. We are intelligent people. We deserve, as a public utility, both through the city and eWeb, we are not just customers, we're actually eWeb. We are actually eWeb. So please correct that.
1: One eWeb commissioner expressed concern, Sonia Carlson.
5: I'm very concerned about the impact, you know, the rates to our current customers. I mean, I have a house that was built and there's nobody living in it. And there's like very minimal electricity and water, and it's $111. For no one in it a month. And that's significant. And so it hurts.
1: eWeb CEO John Hairston describes the latest signs of drought in the Upper Willamette Valley as the Mackenzie River water level is approaching one Hayden Bridge intake. He says there may be limits on water use this summer. 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
1: We're celebrating declarations of independence this month, and this next one dates from 2022. That's when the Eugene Peaceworks Board declared its news project to be independent of its KEPW project. Ever since, the news side has been setting annual goals and sharing monthly status reports. Our goal for 2026 is 600 news stories, or 50 each month. June was our best month of the year so far, with 61. At the halfway point of the year, our goal was to be halfway to 600, with around 300 stories, and we're slightly ahead with 324. 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

The performers, Chris Conrad on drum. Yeah. Arzania Richardson on bass. And he ain't got none of them metal strings either.

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1: Infants less than 6 months old who drink water contaminated with nitrate could become seriously ill, and if not treated, may die. That risk to human health explains why the Oregon Department of Environmental Quality fined a potato processing plant for over-applying wastewater to farmland and causing nitrate contamination in the water. DEQ ordered the company to monitor the aquifer. Drinking water that has high levels of nitrate can cause blue baby syndrome, especially in infants who receive baby formula mixed with the nitrate-contaminated water. It can also increase the risk of respiratory infections, thyroid dysfunction, spontaneous abortion, and cancers of the stomach or bladder. This is Jenna for KEPW 97.3 FM.

0: Handmade Palestine will be represented at the Asian Celebration July 18th by People for Justice and Peace in Palestine. Here, Karen McCowan from PJPP and Nancy Vrymuth from Church Women United interview Morgan Toda, the founder of Handmade Palestine.
1: My name is Karen McCowan. I am a retired journalist and I am a founding member of People for Justice and Peace in Palestine, a group that was formed about a year ago. And our mission is to educate people about the Palestinian people, culture, and the situation there. Not only the war in Gaza, which is ongoing, not over, and supported by our tax dollars to Israel, but also life for people under occupation in the West Bank of Palestine. I would like to welcome Morgan Cooper Toda, who lives in Palestine and will be visiting Eugene from July 1st through 10th. She is bringing work from a group that she helped organize, Handmade Palestine, and you will be able to see and touch and purchase handcrafts made there that will support families living under very difficult circumstances in Palestine.
2: I am Nancy Vrymuth, and I have been a friend of Morgan's family for many years. So it is very much a wonderful thing for me that she has chosen to be not only in Oregon, but part of her time in Eugene with us this week. I am a retired educator in the Eugene 4J School District. I taught for 30 years, and before that, I was a musician. I joined a group called Church Women United about 12 years ago. It's a national organization of women from many faith communities. And here in Eugene, we have people who are very much focused on social justice and very much interested in helping others. And so our outreach is spreading further and further every year that I'm part of that group. Our motto in Church Women United is agreed to differ, resolved to love, united to serve. So we don't feel like we all have to agree on any one particular issue. We just want to agree that we're going to try our best to help other people. And united to serve means that we're looking all the time for ways to help. So it's a big delight that Morgan is here. And it's a big delight that I get to share in some of what she's going to be doing.
1: Morgan, I'm hoping you can begin by just very briefly explaining to us what took you to Palestine and then the circumstances of your life there now.
3: It was kind of an accident. I couldn't get a job with my bachelor's degree in literature, so I spent a summer selling avocados at my aunt's and used the money for a one-way ticket to Europe, and I was just backpacking and working my way around. And this professor asked me if I would go visit her son, who was doing a one-year missionary stint teaching English at a Catholic high school in Ramallah. And I was like, yeah, cool, a new cultural experience. I had no idea where I was going and what I was getting myself into. I asked him for a host family and a job. And it was quite hard for him to find a host family because that just wasn't really a thing. And this amazing woman, Fidat Musa Khaweja, took me home with her on my very first day and adopted me. She was basically a single mom. Her husband lived and worked in the States, sending money back, and she had chosen to raise her kids there. And I always say that she like raised me. It's kind of my second family, my second growing up. And it was through the lens and experience of being part of that family that I learned everything. I mean, I learned what American foreign policy was doing. I learned so much about Islam. I learned about Palestinian food and culture and religious holidays and the language. You know, it was because of the kids putting their hands on my chest and my back and saying like, say, eh. No, you can do it. It needs to like vibrate here in your chest. Eh. You just never have the freedom to humiliate yourself the same way when you're with adults or in a class. And so it was really like quite accidental. And then I was so embraced and loved. And this family, you know, people always think it was for my husband that I moved there or came back. I'm always like, nope, I fell in love with a woman, single mom. And he became my mom. I still call her Immi, my mom.
2: What first struck you when you very first saw traditional handicrafts in your area there?
3: This woman who brought me into her family, Fidat, her thobe. The thobe is the traditional Palestinian dress. And she's from a town called El Bire, now a city. If any Palestinians are listening, they're probably from El Bire. And the women from El Bire have the most amazing thawab. these dresses, and the colors were magnificent. But also the amount of time that someone hand stitched the cross stitch, even UNESCO has recognized it as World Heritage. It's just so incredible. And the inside, the back side of this, so if you guys see any of our crafts in Eugene, flip over the tatris, the embroidery, and look at the back side because it is so clean that sometimes people think the back side is the front side because it's so well done. And the amount of labor that goes into this is just mind-blowing, especially a full dress. My favorite thing is to go to a wedding in Lubire because you know everyone's going to show up just dressed amazingly in these traditional dresses. I don't know that I paid a whole lot of attention to other crafting in the very beginning. I was so busy looking at all of the soldiers and the guns and the razor wire and the settlements and smelling the sewage that they were intentionally dumping from the tops of the settlements down into the valleys and the olive groves of the Palestinians below. I remember the first 3 months, it was like I couldn't understand how they were pointing their guns at our faces. And it didn't matter that I wasn't Palestinian. The second you stand with Palestinians, you are in the line of fire because they are the target constantly. And I could not comprehend that. I was like, wait, I'm American. This can't be the case, right? And yet it still doesn't matter. I mean, I'm 22 years living there, and the Israelis have such disdain for Palestinians and Palestinian life. The Israelis call the Palestinians human animals, right? Publicly. And I just don't think that I was able for a long time to even notice the beauty, to notice the crafting and the cultural heritage, to enjoy nature, because I was living in this just horrified state of trying to process what really comes off as a science fiction movie. Like, it's not possible that this is reality. It is not possible that this system of apartheid exists at that time in 2004. Like, this is unreal. So it took me a while. And I think it was through, there's this amazing organization in Jerusalem, and I went to one of their markets. And it was through them that I really started meeting artisans and seeing, like, this is so amazing. I founded Handmade Palestine quite accidentally. You know, my husband had this dream of having land on the mountain to plant trees for future generations to learn about indigenous trees. And in Arabic, there's this saying, we plant so they may eat. And that was his dream in life. He wanted to buy one dunam, which is a quarter acre, and we ended up buying 10 dunams, so 2.5 acres of this land. He's from the founding families of Ramallah, and he was always so upset that his dad hadn't left him any agricultural land. So finally, we managed that. We went out, we registered a nonprofit, and started what we hoped would someday become an arboretum for the city. And we couldn't get any funding. So we're like, let's put a little display of handicrafts in our restaurant. He had opened a restaurant. And that's really how Handmade Palestine started. It was just this corner display. But once I started doing that, more and more artisans were coming to us asking for support. And that's when I started seeing, wow, these handicrafts are so amazing, and really learning about historically and the different stitches from different areas. And how women would go to markets or go to weddings and get exposed to each other's stitches and copy them. They would always keep a little piece of fabric and a needle and thread, and they would copy what they saw, and it would spread. And Palestine is just this tiny little country the size of New Jersey. And yet the cultural heritage and the biodiversity are magnificent there. And it took me a while to be able to see that. I mean, occupation, it's like a cancer. Colonialism is a cancer, and it's everywhere you look. So it's hard. You have to make an effort to see through all of that and to be able to see and celebrate the beauty everywhere.
2: Do you also have men who are creating some of the handicrafts, or is it mostly women?
3: No, we also work with men. Traditionally, Palestinian crafting is using local raw materials. So you have like olive wood, which every autumn is the olive harvest, and you heavily prune trees, usually every second year. And those prunings are used for crafting out of Bethlehem. And the olive wood crafting is almost exclusively men doing that work. Ceramics also is largely men, the kufiya industry, largely men. But the embroidery, the tatris, which is really a center of traditional crafting, That's women. It's being passed down from generation to generation. And it wasn't done for income until pretty recently. Mostly it was done by women at home who were preparing to get married, or they were decorating a dress, or they were decorating a tablecloth or something to put up on the wall. It was a gift for their mother-in-law, that kind of thing. So it became a core part of women's economic opportunity by necessity, really. On October 8th, tens of thousands of Palestinian men and women woke up to find that they had no Israeli military permit to allow them to cross the checkpoint and go to their jobs. So tens of thousands of Palestinians overnight lost their ability to generate income. And a lot of people around the world wanted to show solidarity with Palestinians, wanted to support Palestinians. So they wanted to pump money into the Palestinian economy. They did that by buying Palestinian handicrafts.

0: is not a marketing slogan, right? You should actually value what that woman put into that. So this is a largely women's industry, the tatris. Soap making is also a lot of men, but most of our crafting is actually embroidery. We also found on October 7th that all of our embroidery had come from Gaza. Gaza was like just the most perfect tatris ever. You never had to check the work. It was just perfect. And so there were two projects we worked with. Sulafa was a UN women's project, and Atfalana was a deaf school. And this, I yesterday unboxed this kind of lost box that's been sitting in our warehouse for 3 years. And it has all of this Gaza embroidery and Gaza fabric. Gaza was actually the center of textiles, not the Gaza Strip as you know today that was created by the United Nations, but the Gaza District. From 1947 and before, Palestine was in 16 districts. And the District of Gaza had a city, Mejdel, that was known for making Mejdelawi fabric. They used to weave. Gaz is from Gaza. Like it's handmade, it was hand woven there. I mean, the history is just so amazing and rich in that part of the world. Syrian fabrics also. And so overnight, we lost access to all of this embroidery that we had gotten before. And really early on, the Israelis bombed Atfalana, the center for the deaf school, the center for the deaf crafting, and said, we have, succeeded in taking out this terrorist target. I think it was like a few days in, 5 days in. I was like, oh my God, that's the deaf school. Are they crazy? I mean, it was so insane. But again, like you want to annihilate life, you take out all of that kind of infrastructure. You go after water, you go after soil, everything. So when we realized that, okay, these women have all been killed or displaced and they're not going to be able to craft anymore. And there are so many women in the West Bank that overnight found themselves desperate for an income. We decided to found Menjel Makud, which is our embroidery project that works with up to 80 women at a time doing this cross stitch. I would say that from Handmade Palestine, it's probably 50-50 with how many men and women are doing the crafting. But it's all traditional and it's all using raw materials out of Palestine.
1: Wow, what a great story of how you've taken the lead on that. I wanted to ask a little more about the impact on the families of those women who just basically had to switch gears and just go into hyperdrive. What have you seen?
0: Well, I went last year to visit one of the communities where women are doing embroidery with us. And when we drove into the village, we parked our car right next to this house where one of the women who does the tatris was going to host a group of the women from the community who participated in doing the embroidery and generating income through our project. We're going to come for tea and to have a chat with us about the work that they're doing. And I parked my car right below her house. And literally, I could see into the illegal Israeli settler's kitchen window. I like saw her inside her kitchen. And I just thought, my God, how is this so close? They are like, they came in and they just bordered right on this woman's property in the village. And as we spoke over the few hours that I was with this group of women, they told me that their kids hadn't gone to school in years. And I had no idea there was no school at all in their village. And that was because the teachers were on strike, because the government was not paying them their full salaries for a long time. And of course, there's a lot of corruption in the Palestinian Authority that we can and should call out because it is a puppet government that was put in place in order to have a quote unquote peace partner in all of this. Okay. So, definitely, we have to always call that out. At the same time, the Israelis take all of the Palestinian aid. Everything goes through the occupying power. Okay. So, all of the aid coming in and also taxes, it all gets remitted through the Israelis. So, of course, teachers are not going to get paid. Of course, there's not going to be money for running the government properly because the Israelis control. And one of the things I always say about occupation is that It is so deeply invested in, its entire goal is to make life untenable for Palestinians so that they cannot live in Palestine. They cannot survive, not even thrive, just survive. And this one community that we visited was just

0: total evidence of that. Not only do you not have school in, not only do you have, but you have settler violence. You have them literally on your grandfather's land, building and throwing their trash out their backyard into your yard. I mean, it's like such an insane reality. It's like there's this book, The City and the City. That's really happening. They pretend that they don't see you as Palestinians. They build walls so that they don't see you. I saw an image on Instagram recently of a mass abduction of Palestinian boys and men, and they were being marched on the street by the Israeli soldiers, and it was through a tunnel. And I thought something that Americans are going to realize when they see this image is that the road above them, where the Israeli settlers are driving, is up above because it's intended to allow the Israeli settlers to pretend that they don't see the Palestinian bodies and infrastructure that they have been destroying. It was so insane. And to get to this village, of course, you go through a series of tunnels so that you are always hidden. And the violence being done to Palestinians is hidden so that it's more palatable to the colonizers.
1: You've talked a little bit about your shock and frustration over the ignorance of most Americans regarding the situation in Gaza and in the West Bank. And I must admit that I had no real sense of what was going on, no idea till I was there. It was very shocking. I had no idea that they were building US suburban style cities with walls around them in the middle of Palestinian land, no idea. And I was there when the war started, so that was an experience as well, in terms of really getting a perspective of the imbalance of power as the war unfolded. How do you think we can persuade people to educate themselves about what their tax dollars are supporting?
0: So I was raised in a home where my mom would never drive straight from the grocery store to our house. Like she would see a family walking down the street with all of their groceries and she would stop. And I would just always kind of roll my eyes and know here goes 30 more minutes of taking people home. And they taught me that when you see something wrong or unjust anywhere, you must stop. You must take action. And I think this is also like a very Christian concept, like that Jesus shared with his followers this concept of compassion as a deep aching for seeing something wrong. And I believe, I was raised to believe that when you see that injustice in front of you have a responsibility. Your awareness brings with it a call to action to do something. And I think it's so much easier for all of us in the busyness of our lives to stick our head in the sand and not want to learn more. But also, something I can't understand is how fundamentally, like, difficult it is for people to shake themselves out of the propaganda they've been raised with. It shatters something, it rocks their world, it breaks something at a core level about what they knew, a basic of the world and of their tenets as a Christian. And that just is always mind-blowing for me. Like, what it means to be a Christian is to be, called to love others and God. And you cannot support racism or genocide and say that you're following Jesus or even just being a decent human being. So I think that it's really hard to find a way to like shake people out of complacency. But your silence and your complacency is complicity in this. And luckily, amazingly, since October 7th to today, there's been such a shift in the world, but especially in American understanding, because people finally saw and got it a bit more, but it doesn't mean that it's changed anything. Obviously, it has not changed anything. In fact, the occupation and the violence has become so much more entrenched, and Israel has taken advantage of the last few years to deepen its colonial project and the violence, the state violence that comes in the form of the military and the settlers. So I don't think there's a great answer to that. Like, how do we get more people to take action or change American policy? I think that has to come from within them, that they are willing to give something. And that's a really hard thing to ask. What I do know is that the one incredibly powerful tool that Americans have or people have is their power as a consumer. And sometimes when you feel really powerless that you can't reach your representatives, you're not heard when you go to demonstrations, your buying power literally can crush companies, or it can build companies. The boycott movement, BDS, boycott, divestment, and sanctions. These are the three tools that we have. And we've seen this, right? South African apartheid fell. That regime fell because of BDS. And people don't have to feel alone with their buying choices that, okay, I'm boycotting this, but nobody else is. Because there's a movement. BDSmovement.net is an amazing resource. And boycott is very targeted. So I really believe that that is the only true power we have to affect change, not only for the Palestinians who have faced decades and decades of injustice and violence and colonial violence, but also like in general, that is our power as a community to create change locally, to create change nationally, and definitely internationally.
1: How do the beautiful cultural, culinary, all the handicrafts and the food that you are bringing us to see and taste and experience, how can those help people understand this incredibly beautiful culture of the Palestinian people?
0: You know, the famous Palestinian poet Mahmoud Darwish once said that Palestinians have the great misfortune of being the enemies of the state of Israel. Like, they didn't choose that, right? Nobody says, come colonize us ever. And I realized at some point that the way Americans access Palestine and Palestinians is through this violence that is imposed on, done to an indigenous population. And so, our framework for understanding and interacting with Palestine and Palestinians is always since 1948, and it's always as part of violence, you know, the victims of violence, martyrs, freedom fighters, resistance fighters. And I think that it does such a disservice because Palestinian history, the story of the Palestinian people, is millennia old. And we need to do them the great service of seeing how incredibly rich and beautiful these people and this culture is. And, you know, after October 7th, I think so many people just felt so depressed at seeing every day. I mean, depression is not even the right word for how extreme it was.
1: Like crushed, right? Crushed.
0: Crushed, yeah, crushed by this insane violence that this incredibly powerful, I think the third most powerful military in the world, was doing against a civilian population and against hospitals. And it was just crushing. They were annihilating life. And I was like, all I care about is screaming and begging people to stop this, to care about the lives that are suffering so desperately. And one day I was able to find my way to the social enterprise and the cultural aspect by realizing that Palestinian cultural heritage is all connected to the land and it all bears witness to the Palestinians' ancient and sacred relationship as stewards of that land. And it allowed me to also break free of modern history and this narrative and say, no, we are going to celebrate Palestinians in their own right, not only as victims of colonial violence, but also as an incredibly rich and diverse culture that has been here collecting and protecting ancient grains for thousands of years, harvesting trees on the mountain, and just stewarding this land. And so for me, I think every time you interact with a Palestinian handicraft, you get connected to the people who are handcrafting that in that land. And you get connected to a beautiful culture that has really not ever been celebrated because people are so busy always just seeing it within this colonial violence.
1: Fabulous, Morgan. Thank you. So many of the things that you say just ring true to me. There's so many levels of what rings true. We're part of a group called Interfaith Alliance with Migrants. And we put that group together a year ago to bring information about how to help those in the immigrant community be supported in our area by the people of faith. So the motto, Welcome the Stranger, is paramount for us. And it's what we carry on a banner and is what we really believe. So to be with you has so many important meanings. And I really appreciate the fact that you shared how you arrived at where you are now and the message you're bringing us, standing up for human rights. And everything that you are doing to make that clear to the people you meet in Oregon, I applaud you for that. And I want you to know this is very important. And Karen and I want you to know that we know it is not easy. And we know it's not a simple thing for you. And you also have a family and you have other obligations in your life. So I want to just ask you, do you have any particular struggles that you face as a mom of two children that you'd like to tell us about?
0: Well, remember how I said occupation controls everything? Well, it also controls the population registry of Palestine. So the Israelis are in control of the Palestinian population registry. So even when I first had my kids, to register them as Palestinians, because I chose to home birth my children, which meant that they weren't through the hospital system. And so just to register my kids was a huge challenge, because I didn't go through the right system. And then to get the Palestinian ID number issued for them was really, really challenging. But it also means that the Israelis have kept me and my legal status as a tourist for 22 years.
1: Wow.
0: What does that mean? When you fly into Ben Gurion Airport, you're given a 3-month tourist visa if you're not deported right away. You're given that 3 months to be in Israel. You're not meant to go into the West Bank, or you're not allowed to go in the Gaza Strip. And after 3 months, you have to leave. And you're only allowed to come into the country twice in the year if they let you in. Their border control is pretty aggressive, and I don't know what the right word is, suspicious and mean-spirited. So if you're allowed in, by law, you can be in the country 2 times, up to 6 months in a year. That is used against my family to try to deny me entry. I have to go through a process of getting permission from the Israeli military to be allowed to enter the country at all. I'm only allowed to enter, like Palestinians from the West Bank, through the bridge, which connects the West Bank to Jordan, but is actually controlled by the Israelis. I mean, the bridge that you have to go through is really the most degrading, disgusting, humiliating, dehumanizing experience, and it costs a ton of money, and it's what all Palestinians are forced to go through, this awful experience to come in and out of the West Bank. So I pay Israel an exit tax of around $100 every time I go out, but I'm not allowed to go even to Jerusalem, which they illegally annexed, where my US embassy is, which means I was not able to renew my children's passports, because for minors you have to go in person. So the Americans were not offering US citizen services for years in Ramallah, and that creates a huge crisis when you're a mom trying to renew the passports. But also, it is a denial of their rights as Palestinians under occupation. In the Geneva Conventions, the occupied people have a right to family reunification, and the occupier is obliged to facilitate that. And that's denied to my kids and my husband, as I'm kept a tourist. Now, I am a white American from the United States. I have no right to be there legally, but they have that right. But imagine a Palestinian who was born in the diaspora, or a Palestinian who went out for university and was out for several years. And so the Israelis take away their ID number and their citizenship, really, their residency. So they come back, they marry, and they are all of a sudden a foreign national. They're a tourist as well. So imagine the impact that denying family reunification as a legal identity has on families. It's very intense, and it's very intentional. They were very clever to demand control of that during the Oslo Accords, and they've broken up so many families by doing that. Also, of course, like being a parent means that you take your children to school. And many times, Ramallah is meant to be the bubble, like the safest of the places. But if you think about it, this idea of a peace partner, it's really just performative. There was never, ever an intention for a two-state solution. You wouldn't have created the West Bank and Gaza Strip an hour and a half apart from each other and then said, okay, build one state out of these two chunks of land that are not connected. Much less the fact that the West Bank, since the 1967 occupation by the Israelis, where they have illegally transferred their civilian population as settlers, has just divided the West Bank into tiny little holes in a piece of Swiss cheese that are not connected, that have all of this infrastructure throughout that means Palestinians are isolated and living under an apartheid system. So to get your child to school in Ramallah, the Israelis used to come in the middle of the night and raid banks, raid houses, abduct Palestinians and take them hostage. Now, what you're seeing since October 8th, because there are no red lines, the Israelis have no fear. They don't care what you record them doing because everything goes, right? They can bomb hospitals, they can destroy the oxygen tanks that are going into the NICU unit and kill the babies in incubators. they largely, I mean, as a population, have voted that they have no problem with rape being a weapon of war used in the prisons with the illegally abducted Palestinian hostages. There's no red lines, right? There's no need to participate anymore in the theater of this peace process. So Ramallah, the bubble, the safest place, now has Israeli soldiers regularly coming in the middle of the day, doing whatever it is they want to do just to instill fear. So that means when I take my kids to school, or any Palestinian mother is taking her kids to school in what is supposed to be the safest area, you now may go to a street where you have the Israeli military driving past you, or even worse, doing some kind of quote unquote operation to abduct someone. Or, as happened to my home 2 weeks ago, literally just stopping in front of the house and throwing sound grenades into our garden. So, this is the new norm for Ramallah. That said, this has been the experience for so much of occupied Palestine and Palestinians. And you see the extreme of that in Gaza, where life itself is just being annihilated in the most vicious ways possible. How can any mom ever give her children a sense of safety? And we're not talking about an imagined violence, like maybe there would be. No, there is a truck of soldiers with sound grenades, with tear gas, with bombs, with guns, and they are stopping and they are shooting live ammunition. And the settlers, who are armed to the teeth, I just saw that the government just gave settlers, illegal Israeli colonizers, drones to terrorize Palestinian farmers. It's not imagined. It is happening daily, everywhere. How can any mother give her children a sense of safety, much less raise her children to have a sense of like social responsibility and love? And how is that possible? And that's the thing too. Palestinian children are so aware. They are so politically savvy. You can have my son on this radio program and he can talk about settler colonialism. And that is so messed up, because children should be allowed to be children. But Palestinian children have their childhoods robbed from them the day they are born. It is one of the first casualties of settler colonialism. It's like really truly heartbreaking and just so unfair that we live in a world where Americans get to send their kids off to school and let their kids go to the park afterwards or to soccer practice or be in drama class, and Palestinian children halfway around the world have to struggle to even get to school. In the Hebron area, there are kids who are literally having their school under the sun because the Israeli military blocks them from getting to their school. I mean, it's just so insane. And this is the world we live in. 2026, thank you very much to every taxpayer. Now do something about it, because all injustice is connected. And the injustices you're seeing in Palestine and the weapons being tested in Palestine, they're coming home. It is all connected. And we have to stand up for what is right, no matter where that is happening, because standing up for what is right, it affects everywhere. What did Nelson Mandela say? Our freedom is incomplete without the freedom of the Palestinian people. I mean, that is so true for all oppressed peoples. And it is our responsibility to use our privilege and our consumer power to fight for justice in this world. What Palestinians are going through is so far away, and you can just choose to turn off the news or to even believe the filtered propaganda news and not access on social media accounts of Palestinian voices who are living there, because it overwhelms you and you just don't want to see that. Instead of saying, wow, we have a responsibility to do something, which again is boycott to everybody out there. You have to participate because it is literally a matter of life and death for human beings. And it is our responsibility as American taxpayers, because we are the ones funding the violence.
1: Amen.
0: And then Americans think, well, I'm busy enough. I have enough bad news. I don't need to care about this. But we actually must care about where our money is going and what it is doing. We must care, because this whole world is breaking down, and it's our empire that's doing that. And we have to be the ones who make the world safer for all children, for all families, for all people. It is truly our responsibility. Even if only five people listening today take that on, then they can spread that by choosing five more people who are open to hear about it and open to joining the boycott movement. And you just keep growing that, asking for five more people to participate, challenging them to each get five more. And we just spread out as this web that is all together working towards a more just world. And I think boycott, the flip side is boycott. It's choosing where to support.
1: Based on my visit to the West Bank in October of 2023, I was very struck by, I believe it's a Handmade Palestine initiative, Adopt an Olive Tree. Is that part of Handmade Palestine?
0: Yeah.
1: Can you talk about that a little bit? Because I was so horrified by what is happening to olive growers in the West Bank who've been on their land for generations and they're olive groves are being burned, their trees are being destroyed.
0: Yes.
1: It's just mind-blowing to me that this is being tolerated, and I would love to hear you talk about that.
0: I'm never able to understand how, like, a colonial power coming in and saying, we want this land, is so determined to have it at any cost, even if they're destroying it. You know, it's like a little kid, if I can't have it, no one will. And they literally like slice the olive trees at the very base of the trunk, or burn them, or throw bleach into the soil, or run their raw sewage into them. And I mean, it's like devastating. Some of these trees are thousands of years old. It's so insane to me. And you're polluting the soil for generations to come. I cannot fathom that level of violence against land. So, Adopt an Olive Tree was the brainchild of my very crazy husband. I married a man who is a tree hugger in the worst way. Like, he cannot pass a beautiful tree, especially a ginkgo tree, without getting out of the car and hugging it. And he just has this love relationship with trees and nature. And it hurts his heart, really, to see not only like the devastation, the violence against the landscape and the trees, but also in our city of Ramallah, when the municipality plants and they plant trees that the Zionists brought in instead of native trees that do well in our climate. So he's like a tree activist in the city and always trying to get them to celebrate native trees. And why is that so important? The Turks, the Ottomans, cut down all of the oak trees of Palestine to build their railway. And there's been so much devastation against indigenous trees, except for the olive tree, even by Palestinians. Like, the olive tree is so prized because it has such economic value, not only for selling excess, but also in your own household. You need that to sustain your life. Like, we go through near a liter of olive oil a week in our house. I know, as an American, that was always like, ah, that's a crazy amount. But if you see my husband, he just drinks the stuff. So he had this idea that we would buy this land and we would create a nonprofit, Arboretum. And like I said, we couldn't get any funding. So we started Handmade Palestine and we're selling the handicrafts. And we realized that that's not actually generating a lot of income to plant trees, but it was sustaining a lot of artisans. And over the years, that had grown and grown until we're now supporting 30 artisan groups and cooperatives, which is a lot of individual people and a lot of households. So we still really didn't, until basically COVID, we weren't able to make a profit off of Handmade Palestine to be able to donate that money towards the land. So he had this crazy idea that let's do an adopt an olive tree. And he actually wants to do a kind of similar program with the Palestinian oak trees that are growing on our land naturally by themselves. So he said, we're going to put on the website, Handmade Palestine, adopt an olive tree. We're going to let people adopt it for 1 year, and that money is going to be used to hire people to work on the land, to do the harvest, which is an insane, like, month-long process for us, to pay for the press and to make all of the olives, as well as store the oil. And we're also going to use it to fertilize the trees. I mean, he brings like dump trucks of fertilizer up, and after the harvest, you go around and you put fertilizer in a circle, in a ring around the base of every olive tree. And then the rains come and it goes down into the soil. So I said, that's great, but why would people do that? And he's like, because we're going to send them a half a liter of fresh pressed olive oil and a half a liter of homemade olives. And I was like, well, California has oil. People can get cheap oil. People go to Costco. And he was like, nobody has ever tasted oil like this. So it comes and it's like still green. Most people see olive oil and it's like this gold color. That's aged. So our olive oil comes fresh and green, and it's spicy when it's fresh. It's so amazing. And it's been a really successful program. And that's funding caring for all of those trees. And when we first bought the land, they were in terrible shape. Like, you know, one of the many consequences of the colonial violence is that, of course, through the dispossession, through the ethnic cleansing, Palestinians have been made refugees, and the refugees are also internal. So we have refugee camps all around inside of the West Bank and Gaza. And that disconnection from land, that alienation from land, has had really serious consequences on nature as well, because stewards are no longer there. But the traditional knowledge has also been lost. And you also had during the Oslo Accords, the Israelis say, okay, this is area A for Palestinian control. But the rest of this, areas B and C, are Israeli military. So all the agricultural land was marked under the control of the Israeli military, even though it's in the so-called West Bank of occupied Palestine. And that meant that going to land, picnicking on land, harvesting your land became an act of resistance and, frankly, quite dangerous for so many farmers. And that created further alienation from the land. So what was basic knowledge, like that Palestinians pick the carob trees, harvest the carob, dry the carob, how to make carob molasses, how to make the carob brewed drink. There was a dish that people used to make from the green carob called mkeka. I've never ever tried it. I don't know anyone who makes it. Most people don't even know what it is anymore today. So this is kind of the work that we're trying to do up there. And the Adopt an Olive Tree program is so important because it's trying to pay for the costs of having that land. And actually, recently, 2 months ago, we signed a 30-year contract with the city of Ramallah to turn it into a city botanic garden and arboretum where we can protect traditional knowledge around agriculture and wildlife and pass that on to our community. So, woohoo! Huge success there. And that tree program, the Adopt an Olive Tree program, is a major part of sustaining all of that work. Palestinians are so deeply rooted in their land, which is something I've talked about. Palestinian cultural heritage, as we see it today, comes out of the Fellaheen culture, which is really badly translated into English as peasant farmers, but it's really like the people who are the caretakers of the land. And it's their relationship to the land that has created so much of the crafting, like the woven baskets, which is the straw harvested from the wheat being harvested, right? We have a woman that we work with who lives in a village pretty near to Ramallah, and her husband is amongst the many men who lost their permit from the Israeli military to go to his work on October 8th, and so he has no work. She used to farm a bit to grow and dry and make za'atar. Za'atar is a wild thyme, and it's dried and then it's made into a powder and it's mixed with sesame seeds and sumac, which is also from a native tree in Palestine, with salt and olive oil. And this is turned into kind of like a powder blend that Palestinians dip bread into olive oil and dip bread into the za'atar. Okay. It's a staple in every Palestinian home. And this amazing woman does this all by hand on her land, and she grows and dries other things like figs, all of these kind of traditional agricultural production she does. And this is the entire income generation for their family since her husband lost his work. A few weeks ago, a group of settler teenagers, so is illegal Israeli settler youth who are being, you know, encouraged and even armed to go around and be gangs, came down into their land while they were harvesting, and they had a pickaxe with them. And they took that pickaxe and they attacked her husband, who has been in the hospital since and gone through two surgeries.
1: My
0: And with
1: goodness.
0: their boots and their fists, they attacked this woman who does the za'atar with us. And they left them beaten and broken and so traumatized. And then they stole the entire harvest and went back up to their settlement to make their version of Palestinian za'atar, because cultural appropriation is really huge for the Israelis. So, you know, hummus and the olives and the olive oil, but also, you know, making za'atar or making Palestinian traditional dresses and saying that these are Israelis doing all that stuff. This family was left so devastated. The husband, like I said, two surgeries on his arm. And all they have is land. That's it. And the land is constantly at risk and being confiscated by the Israelis, being stolen. My dad put this in my mind while we were driving from California up to Portland. He was talking about homesteading and how in Nevada people are still homesteading. And so we talked about this concept because I didn't really understand it and that it could still be happening today. And I thought, man, that's so crazy because that's exactly what's happening. You have indigenous people on the land caring for the land, and then you have these colonizers coming in and just putting a stake in the ground and saying, this is now mine. You don't like it, I'm going to kill you. And they literally are killing Palestinians to take their land and take their properties and take their homes. And it's so insane that in 2026 that's happening. And I looked at my dad and I said, of course, Americans are largely allowing this, protecting this, enabling this, funding this, because we still haven't even made reparations to the Native nations here. Like our world is still just saturated in generational injustice and trauma, and we need to move past that. And I feel like we're all looking for, because it's so hard to take on the system, it's so hard to take on colonization and colonial powers. We're all still looking for ways of doing that individually. And I think boycott, the flip side is boycott. It's choosing where to support. So when you shop, for example, from Handmade Palestine, and you buy the za'atar bundle that comes with this woman's za'atar, you are literally sustaining her livelihood, but you're also sustaining her ability to stay on her land and to exist, which is a form of resistance for Palestinians. But you can do that too and participate in the boycott and support indigenous communities here and immigrant communities here. Like there's so much that our buying can do ethically. And I think if there's one message I can give, that is it.
1: We are going to have a table at the Asian celebration on the 18th of July. And that's a table that will be manned by the folks from People for Justice and Peace in Palestine. We're going to be celebrating Palestinian culture there. We're going to be hearing more about stories and about the art. And we're also going to be having a sampling of the works that Morgan has brought with her, including not just the handicrafts, but also beautiful olive oil. And that's going to be there at the Asian celebration, which is going to be on the 18th of July at Alton Baker Park from 10 in the morning until 9 in the evening. So those people who are not able to meet Morgan in person while she's here, please be sure and join us at the Asian celebration.

0: With more about Handmade Palestine's appearance at the Asian celebration, Morgan Toda.
1: These two women were talking, one was interviewing the other, and the interviewer said, use the words Middle East. And the woman who was being interviewed stopped her and said, no, we have to talk about that. And the interviewer said, okay, well, let me just finish my question. And the interviewee said, no, we are going to talk about that now. And it was so powerful. And she said, like, you don't let your colonizer name you. Middle of what? We are the middle of what exactly? The middle of East to whom? And it was the colonial British and French who named that part of the world as the Middle East, you know, east of colonial Europe, colonizers, east of them. And we were the middle of the east of them. And that is so insane that we are still using that language today. And so calling it Western Asia feels so much more appropriate because it is on the Asian continent, right? Like, this construct of Middle East is so insane. And even people use the word Levant, right? The Levant, the Levant. And this is also colonial language. So people think, okay, well, I'm not going to say the Middle East. I'm going to talk about this little region of, you know, Syria, Jordan, Lebanon, and Palestine and call that the Levant. Well, that's also colonial language that the French brought in. So what kind of language can you use? Of course, there's SWANA, Southwest Asia, North Africa. This is kind of a group, but it depends on where exactly you're talking about. And so in the case of Palestine, yeah, Western Asia. So when we were invited to participate, I was so excited. I was like, yes, we do need to make that connection and not always see the relationship of Palestine to Europe or the relationship of Palestine to America and that's your market, that's your audience. No, like we are part of a bigger world and to locate Palestine as Western Asia for me was really a beautiful moment of acknowledging, yes, we can move past this colonial language and this colonial identification.
0: With more details about Handmade Palestine at the Asian celebration, Mie Sakamoto.
2: When I talked to Morgan, she said, thank you so much for not referring to it as Middle Eastern. Thank you for saying West Asia. And I said, oh yeah, no, it's West Asian. Bottom line is it's their right to be recognized as part of West Asia. They have their rightful place as a West Asian country to be part of the Asian celebration. So that is the connection to the Asian celebration is the emphasis on the West Asia. I mean, we're there to be visible. We're there to welcome people, but it's also turning their heads. The whole point is to just come celebrate. That's what we want to do. There is so much other stuff that is happening. We all feel so helpless. And our main thing is educate, advocate, and donate. And the way I put it to the group is, and now we get to celebrate. And it's a concept that doesn't quite go with the situation that we see in Gaza. It almost seems like, oh gosh, how are you celebrating when this all this suffering? Come and see. Come and see the rich cultural heritage of Palestine.
0: You can learn more about traditional Palestinian crafts at the Asian Celebration, July 18th in Alton Baker Park, and at the websites asiancelebration.org and handmadepalestine.com. 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

0: TUC Radio, Time of Useful Consciousness. Suzanne Simard with David Haskell, Finding the Mother Tree. A small bookstore in Point Reyes Station, a coastal town in West Marin, California, was the first to invite Suzanne Simard for a conversation. 3 days earlier, on May 4, 2021, her book had been published, Finding the Mother Tree, Discovering the Wisdom of the Forest, has already become a bestseller. Point Reyes Books is located on State Route 1, next door to the Bovine Bakery and across from Toby's Feed Barn. They are supplying the cattle ranches around town. The population count for Point Reyes Station is 288. But over 1,000 people participated on the Zoom book release hosted by David Haskell. He is professor of biology and environmental studies at the University of the South and author of The Forest Unseen and essays, op-eds, and poetry. Point Reyes Books called Suzanne Simard a pioneer of plant communication and intelligence, much like Rachel Carson. Simard, they say, writes in inspiring and accessible ways how trees, living side by side for hundreds of years, have evolved, how they perceive one another, learn and adapt their behaviors, recognize neighbors, and remember the past, how they have agency about the future, elicit warnings and mount defenses, cooperate and compete with one another with sophistication, all characteristics ascribed only to human intelligence, traits that are the essence of civil societies. And at the center of it all stand the mother trees, the mysterious, powerful forces that connect and sustain the others that surround them. Here's David Haskell starting off the conversation.
1: One of the marvelous things in your book is you show how diverse these connections are. It's not just that trees are connected by fungi and that's the end of the story. Every tree has its own character. Mm-hmm. There are hundreds of different fungi in the soil, each of which has its own season, its own way of connecting with trees. Some of them don't connect with

0: trees, really at all. They're connecting with grasses and other plants. And you say that then that this diversity matters. Mm-hmm. Can you unpack that and give us a little exposition of some of the diverse ways the trees and fungi are interacting with one another in the forest and why that matters for well-being?
1: Yeah, well, that connection, the connection between the trees and the fungi, there's symbiosis, the trees interacting with trees, connecting to each other in myriad ways, not just through fungal networks, but through the air, through microbial networks, you know, from one bird moving to flying to a tree and using the nest of another bird. All of that is about connection. And, you know, we as people, we're connected as well. And I grew up connected to the forest. I grew up in the forest. I was just a kid of the forest. And I grew up in the old growth forests of British Columbia. So that is what I knew. And that was my home. And so that's my foundation of inquiry, how I grew up in this world and understanding my place in this forest as just one of the forest. That's what really led me to ask the questions that I did about connections in the wild, because I saw in forestry, which has got a long ways to go to improve its practices. Forestry is about, you know, the practice of forestry is often about disconnecting all those parts. It's about clear-cut harvesting and planting of trees and brushing out plants that we don't want. And even, you know, in the process, killing a lot of these fungi and bacteria and all the creatures, that diversity you talk about that makes up the forest. And yes, including, you know, the fungi you talked about, all the myriad of species of fungi. It's true, in an old growth forest, there are literally hundreds of fungi associated even with a single tree. And they all do something different. They have a niche where they occupy different layers of the soil, they bring up nutrients, and then they can connect trees together, whether the same species or even different species. And that connection provides not just wholeness in the forest, but avenues for actual communication. And so, yes, these trees are communicating all the time through these connections, but not just through the below ground ones, but above ground as well. And the important thing here is that we understand these connections. We all are evolved ultimately from plants and eukaryotic organisms that move from the ocean to the land. We know in our hearts and our souls that connection is important. And my guess is that anybody who's been in the forest, and probably everybody here has and loves trees, that you know, when you're in the forest, that these connections are absolutely essential to the forest and to us too.
0: Yeah. The way that through the book, you unfold piece by piece this story of interconnection and how your scientific work and the scientific work of your colleagues and collaborators has revealed step by step the complexity of this connection. I'm wondering if we could take a sort of specific imaginative example to get into that. I'm imagining walking through the old growth forests of British Columbia, maybe hearing a varied thrush, smelling the damp leaf litter and the understory. And there in front of us is just a magnificent Douglas fir. It's a huge tree, maybe 500, maybe 1,000 years old. Mm-hmm. And my untutored human senses would be impressed by the magnificent size of this tree. But you take that understanding of the tree much deeper. And in fact, you call these trees the mother trees, the mm-hmm. great giants, the elders of the forest. What should I understand about the role of that tree?
1: Yeah, so I'm not the first person to have studied these old trees, but here's what I've learned that adds to that great, you know, growing body of knowledge of the importance of old trees, of elders in our forest. What I've worked on is what's going on in the soil and below ground. So these immense trees, you're right, they can live to 1,000 years old, some of the oldest Douglas firs. And they're huge, right? They can be 50 or more meters tall. And that's in Canada, where it's kind of cold up there, up here. And but below ground, what we know now in studying these trees is there's just as much below ground in terms of biomass, like think mm-hmm. of that, as there is above ground. It's like there's a whole tree below ground that you see above ground of the same amount. And so there's all this energy in the crown of those trees, the photosynthetic energy that is taking light and converting it to photosynthetic chemical energy. And a lot of that, 50% of it, ends up in the soil. And it feeds the mycorrhizas, of which, like you said, there are hundreds of species, even on a single tree. In Douglas fir alone, there are thousands of species of mycorrhizal fungi that associate with this tree. And a mycorrhiza is that symbiotic helper kind of fungus where the fungus grows through the soil, picks up nutrients and water, and brings it back to the Douglas fir, which provides photosynthate in this kind of market exchange that gets a trading system. And there are all these different species, they have different niches. That means that they have different roles in the ecosystem. So some of those fungi are big, thick, fat ones that are really good at forming a pipeline connecting to a neighboring tree and sending water or anything dissolved in water, like nitrogen or amino acids dissolved in water, or messages, information about, you know, the relationship with their neighboring trees, whether they're under stress, whether they're healthy. Other fungi are little fine ones, and they'll go into the little tiny pores in the soil where the soil solution is. And that soil solution is full of ammonium and nitrates and phosphorus and all these goodies that the tree needs. And the fungus grows into those pores and grabs those nutrients. And it actually wraps itself also around the soil particles, and that helps them glue them together and create even more soil structure, more pores to hold even more of these nutrients. And still others are deeper soil fungi that are able to access water that's at subsurface, right, way down deep, and bring that water up into the tree and then share it through the network to neighboring trees as well. And so they all have these different roles. That diversity is so important. And as a tree gets older and older, they get more, those fungi get more and more diverse. They're really expressing themselves and associating with so many different fungi and organisms. And they really are the linchpins to the forest. And just as an additional thought on the mother trees, they're having this mothering, nurturing role in the forest, because all that connection is also connected to the seedlings growing up around them. And so that results in the regeneration of the forest. They actually feed and nurture the seedlings that are falling, you know, the seed falling around them and then growing up in the understory.
0: They're discerning in their choice of which seedlings to encourage and which to connect with. These trees are making sophisticated assessments.
1: Yes, they're very discerning. They're very sophisticated in their relationships, just like we're sophisticated in our relationships, right? We are about our relationships, how we communicate with each other. And trees are the same, right? In the forest, they're connecting with different species of trees. They're connecting with species of the same, you know, other Douglas firs, for example. They can even discern which of those trees are of their own seed, which are their siblings and which are their offspring. And they change their behaviors accordingly. So if their seedlings need a little help, which they do, if they're growing up in the understory, they're shaded, you know, they don't have many leaves yet or needles, they can't photosynthesize even to support themselves. And so they get some of that carbon directly from the old trees that they've germinated into the network of those old trees. Also nutrients, phosphorus, other things, but also, you know, I think importantly too, they're able, when those seeds germinate and the root grows into the soil, they're actually tapping into this ancient legacy. This is a legacy network that has been carried on from generation to generation to generation. And that is the connection. They immediately connect with their ancestors, the past, and those ancestors provide them with nourishment, information, wisdom, and that's what they use then to carry on and lead a healthy life and become a mother tree eventually themselves in the forest.
0: Wonderful. So I'm going back to our imaginary big tree. Once that tree dies, or is in the process of dying, because of course for trees, and this is something that anyone who's spent time in the forest will know, that boundary between life and death is not quite so clear. That the tree may fall, but it still will be sprouting. And there isn't a particular moment where we can declare the moment. Usually there isn't when we cut with a chainsaw, but even then there are resprouts and the roots are still alive often for many years. What is the process of dying in the forest? And what does that teach us about how we might be productive members of the forest community, say, if we want to be harvesting wood or clean water from the forest, meeting human needs as well as honoring the forest. Mm-hmm. What do we need to know about dying?
1: Yeah, I think one thing to remember is that the forest is a cycle. It's a cycle of life, and it involves birth and death, and then recovery. And then we are one and part of that cycle of life too. You know, we arose from the ashes of the earth, and we will return to the ashes of the earth, including those forests. So yes, the death in a forest is constant. It goes on all the time. It's part of the natural cycling of nutrients and matter and information. But, you know, in a more literal sense, is a tree, you know, it gets old. It still is very productive. And this is one of the fallacies, I think, or the myths that has been dispelled, or that we're trying to dispel in science, that trees kind of reach a point where they used to be called decadent in the world of mm-hmm. forestry, where and that point was where they no longer are growing faster, that their rate of growth is kind of leveled off. And that's when a forester says, okay, it's time to get rid of that tree, time to cut it down and turn it into two.

0: get more diverse, that the nest webs that where birds come and go of different species becomes richer and richer. The epiphytes, the mosses, they all increase in richness. The other thing that is going on is that when a tree, again, it starts to go past that point where there's a point where it starts to spiral down. It goes into this spiral of death, but it's a spiral that's a long, long spiral, and it's very complex, and there's a lot going on, you know, a lot that we don't understand. But for here's one of the things that I've studied in my research in my lab is that in stressing trees, and so we've experimentally stressed trees and actually killed trees by pulling off branches and needles and attacking them with worms and pathogens, and we've watched what happens to them. So one of the things that immediately happens is the tree goes into the stress response, just like we do, right? If somebody was to come along and punch you in the face, you would have this immediate reaction, and you'd have this emotional reaction and a biochemical reaction. Your face would go red and you want to punch that person back. At least I would. And so the trees, they go through these biochemical cascades of transformations. So if there's an herbivore, for example, the jasmonic pathway will be triggered and it'll create all these biochemical intermediary reactions. The salicylic acid pathway will be triggered. They'll start generating salicylic acid. And what these compounds do is they're defense enzymes, basically. And that helps to defend the tree. But it turns out that at the same time, this tree will pass on these messages, some of these defense signals, to neighboring trees, especially if they're of the same species, and warn them. And then those trees will upregulate their own defenses, produce more defense enzymes, and they will be healthier in the face of that injury. The other thing that goes on is that these old trees, as they're dying, they don't just send signals. They actually disperse a lot of their carbon, about 40%, directly into these neighboring plants. And so instead of that carbon sort of going into the decomposition cycle, where some of it ends up in the atmosphere, some of it ends up feeding the soil food web, some of it, 40%, actually goes directly into neighbors, and especially the kin seedlings that are of their own offspring. So this just demonstrates, right, the cycle of life. It doesn't end when a tree is mature. That elderly stage, the stage of going through maturity and dying eventually, is absolutely crucial to the recovery of the forest and the health and vitality and adaptability of the future generations of trees.
1: Marvelous. So the elders are taking on this supremely important role, at least in some of these forests, which of course the analogies with human,
0: absolutely,
1: how we treat elders in human society, of course, is very striking there. I'm wondering about the role of the young, though. How does this process of sharing, of interconnection play out both ways? What are the young giving toward, and maybe this is, you know, completely mm-hmm. wrong-headed in asking this question, but what are the young giving to the elder generation, mm-hmm. As well as the other way?
0: Well, that's a really great question. So one of the things, you know, we've discovered in the forest in mapping out what these connections look like below ground is that these old trees, they're like the keystone. They're the hubs of the forest. They are connected to almost everything else. They just have these massive root systems with all these fungi. And they're just like, even from a pure physical point of view, it's hard not to imagine that they would be connected to all else. And including these youngsters, as you say, and they actually convey and transmit information and energy to these youngsters. So the youngsters, I call them youngsters, the seedlings, they get going, right? They're able to establish their root system, establish their needles, and grow up and start to photosynthesize themselves. You could think of, you know, as you raise your children, it's when they're able to go to school, you know, they can leave mama's apron and dad's hand and actually go to school and learn even more from the rest of the forest, the rest of the community. And so eventually, you know, those trees, those seedlings will grow up to become teenagers and then intermediates. And eventually they're the mother trees and the father trees and the elders themselves. And in this process, on a daily basis, a weekly basis, a monthly, seasonal, even years and years, this exchange of information and energy goes back and forth between the elders and the young ones. So in the beginning, like I said, it's mostly one way from the elders to the seedlings, but it doesn't take long before that there's a back and forth going on, and within a few years. And then as the elders start to pass

0: on and they're sending on their energy and wisdom, those young ones are the ones that reap the benefits, obviously, but they're also crucial in carrying on the genes of the elders. And the elders, of course, in their DNA, and as we know in our DNA, that is their imperative. That is their legacy. That is their contribution to the next generations. And that is their ultimate goal, really, if they had a goal, you know, evolutionarily, is to have healthy offspring, to give back to the next generations, to make sure the next generations are okay. And so, yes, they're all working together on this task, and it is a back and forth, and it starts almost right away. Mm-hmm. So they are all connected, just like in our own families.
1: Thank you. Yeah, and it was striking how some of this even changes over a season. I mean, but between mm-hmm. elders and youngers, but also yes. between different species, that at one in the summer, the flow is one way, and in the shoulder seasons, if you like, the spring and the fall, the flow goes another way. So so the, if we were to map this out, the number of arrows would just be overwhelming, and from just one tiny little patch of forest.
0: Yes, it's a constant back and forth. And that study you just described is actually the transmission of carbon between two different species, mm-hmm. paper birch and Douglas fir, and cedar is also in there. And it changes over the seasons according to who is more replete. Who's got more will provide more to the neighbor who has less. Mm-hmm. It's what we call in science, it's a source sink gradient from a purely biochemical point of view, is that those trees that are big and healthy and tall and illuminated and older, they have a high photosynthetic rate, and they have a lot of sucrose in their needles and their phloem, which is that, you know, that outer ring of tubes where the sugars go down to the roots. It's very high in concentration. And then the seedlings in the understory, or a shaded plant, or one that's just a different species that doesn't photosynthesize as much, mm-hmm. is the recipient of that. That's the sink plant. So it goes from this source sink gradient, and that source sink gradient changes over the seedlings, especially between deciduous and coniferous forests, where deciduous trees will be like the source in the summer, but in the spring before it's leafed out, and in the fall when the leaves start to senesce, those conifers will be the source instead mm-hmm. of the sink. Mm-hmm. So it is this back and forth, this yin and yang that's going on even between different species.
1: Right. It encourages us, as you point out, to view the forest not as a collection of individuals, but as a set of, mm-hmm. of relationships and interconnections. I'm wondering if we could go into some of your interconnections with the forest. One of the things that I really found very moving and inspiring in the book is the way that you describe going to the forest not only as a research scientist with your curiosity and questions, but as a source of strength and of meaning and wisdom for your own life, both in times of great joy and celebration, and also in the times of profound grief and of life-threatening illness. And so your scientific work took place in the context of a much larger, more comprehensive, multi-layered relationship with the forest. How does science and spirit, and I don't know if you use the word spirit, but the science and spirit work together in your own life? And I realize that's a very big question, and you took 300 pages to walk us through some of the answers to that. But I'm wondering if you could perhaps give us some thought, potentially for people who are asking that question about their own lives, mm-hmm. is how do I sort of keep the curiosity, the rationality, and the analytic mind is active, but integrate that mm-hmm. with these other ways of being and these other ways of connecting with the forest?
0: Mm-hmm. Well, you know, we are spiritual beings. There's no way, but I think anybody who's a human being will know we are spiritual. That's what makes our lives so rich, right? We're human beings with hearts and souls, and we love our neighbors, our families, and we depend on them for lifting us up and helping us through this life. And that's what brings us so much joy. And also science, we bring our humanness to science, right? Our own spirituality. And in Western science, we've sort of maybe drifted away from that idea for quite a long time now, where scientists, Western science has tried to separate man from nature. or that the feeling that the head is different than the body, or, you know, that's another good analogy, that, you know, the mind is superior to the body, that the human is superior to nature, or that we should be dominion over nature, that we're the owners of it, that it's there for us. Well, that gets us into a lot of trouble very quickly. And if you live your life that way, you quickly understand that it leaves a pretty big hole in your heart. In my process of scientific endeavor, I have brought my spirit, I can't help but do that, to my research, my history. Yes. My history as a child of the forest and growing up actually in a logging family, and then watching, you know, what the industrial machine was doing to, you know, my forest, our forest, the people's forest, was just heartbreaking. And I had to, you know, it was not like I started out when I was 20 and say, I'm going to, you know, save the forest. It was more of a journey of, oh my goodness, what's going on? Oh my goodness, I've got to figure this out. Oh, what are they doing now? Oh, you know, actually they should, you know, they're severing these connections. It really was a journey. It was a mystery novel just to myself. And ultimately I was able to stumble on through my perseverance, these connections. And it was really, you know, that was sort of like the key moment for me, is like, this is what we're missing, right? This is where we feel bad, is when we become disconnected. And, you know, I think this moment in our history of the pandemic and being isolated, and that we feel this grief, and it's not just grief of being alone, it's also grief for the pandemic, like what is happening to us, what is happening to our planet. It's grief for our environment, because we know that climate change is on us, we're losing species. Those are all grief-stricken things. But, you know, I found, and not just me, we as people of this earth, as descendants of those eukaryotic cells that came out of the ocean, as ultimately all Aboriginal in our own sense, know that we are connected to this planet and those connections. And I knew this. And when I discovered it, I was like, this is it. This is what we're missing. And this is what this forest industry is not honoring, these connections. And I was also able to work with Aboriginal people in my own country in Canada. And then I went, this is it. You know, they have known for so long, thousands and thousands of years, that this connection is what gives us health and vitality and meaning. And so that is where I said, okay, this is what we need to do. We need to reconnect with the forest. We need to get out there, go connect with your trees and your plants, and then fight like hell for these forests, because these are our life support systems.
2: That was Professor Suzanne Simard, author of Finding the Mother Tree, Discovering the Wisdom of the Forest. She was recorded on a Zoom call on Friday, May 7, 2021, at Point Reyes Books in a small coastal town in Marin County, California. She was in conversation with biologist, author, and poet David Haskell. Suzanne Simard was born in the Monashie Mountains of British Columbia and grew up in an old-growth forest. She was educated at the University of British Columbia and at Oregon State, and is now Professor of Forest Ecology in the University of British Columbia's Faculty of Forestry. The one-hour film of this conversation and more is posted on YouTube. The link can be found on the website of Point Reyes Books. Reyes is spelled R-E-Y-E-S. 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My name is Maria Gelarden. 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
2: 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I'm your host and producer, Dan Roberts. 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In today's edition, you'll hear reports from France 24, NHK Japan, and Radio Havana, Cuba. We will begin with France 24. Some press reviews on the 250th anniversary of the Declaration of Independence from both American and European sources. One of the side effects of the heat waves that are sweeping through Europe is the rapid melting of alpine glaciers that are essential for drinking water, farming, and hydroelectric power plants. Riverbeds in much of France have gone completely dry, and efforts are being made to preserve the fish. Press reviews on the United Nations report that since the so-called ceasefire in Gaza, an average of 1 young Palestinian has been killed every day by Israeli forces. The U.S. launched a major attack on Iran on Wednesday and Thursday, taking out civilian infrastructure, air defense systems, and nearly hitting a nuclear power plant. Trump railed again that Greenland should belong to the United States, despite the people living there being strongly opposed to the idea. France 24.
3: Staying in the U.S. for a look at what the U.S. papers have been saying as the country marks 250 years of independence this weekend.
4: An anniversary, of course, that comes at a tumultuous time in U.S. politics, but also in world politics and general state of affairs. The Washington Post's David Ignatius is rather brutally honest about how he sees the U.S. after 250 years, writing in today's Washington Post, I quote, "Today we resemble the Imperial Britain of 1776 more than the scruffy patriots who rebelled against it, a nation with an appalling gap between rich and poor." He also decries the broken education system. So this is from the Washington Post, this article here. He describes America as a nation in late middle age, showing signs of decline, a nation that feels like it's more rather been split into two nations rather than having the unity of one. The Washington Times, a conservative publication, a lot more optimistic in its view of things. This was on its front page of its website, looking at all of America's unsung inventions in 250 years. Allison, from refrigerators to national parks to rock and roll, just to name a few. And in its article here, it explains that the U.S. has been blessed, and the U.S. has blessed the world. It says this is an article written by Mike Pompeo, Donald Trump's former Secretary of State, who writes that the U.S. has not only survived 250 years, but has become the, quote, freest, wealthiest, and most powerful country in the world. He says that America's days are still ahead of us and not behind us, hailing American exceptionalism and the quote, grit, determination, and character of Americans.
3: Here in Europe, how are things seen?
4: Well, let's bring up, this is from Der Spiegel, which is a German web weekly magazine here, which says, American democracy has survived 250 years, but wonders if it can even survive Donald Trump. It says that U.S. democracy is a tenacious beast, but one that has been rivaled by contradictions, which are never more apparent than in Donald Trump's administration.
3: The New York Times today is looking at another issue related to climate change. This is Europe's glaciers, which are under extreme strain. That's after two devastating heat waves that we've had in recent months.
4: Yeah, that's right. And possibly a third one that has been predicted for some time in July. Now, Europe's recent heat waves have actually erased the snow atop the glaciers far more quickly than it should have. According to one glaciologist cited by the New York Times here, the situation of the Swiss glaciers right now is where it normally is in August. The melting of the snow means that the ice underneath is exposed and could melt away and is melting away rapidly in the coming months. It is, to quote the glaciologist, very worrying because the knock-on effects are really serious. The Alps provides drinking water to most of Europe. It cools nuclear plants. It's important in farming and hydroenergy production. If the ice disappears, well, that's the end of the glacier. There's no going back from this. And of course, as you can imagine, it'll put water supply under great strain, affect farming. And this is not something the glaciologist says. We're not talking about in 100 years. We're talking 10, 20 years.
5: In this riverbed in the Deux-Sèvres department, there's not one drop of water left. A little further north, the Mignon River has also dried up. These are unprecedented conditions for this time of year.
6: Here there should be around 40 to 70 centimetres of water. The level should be around here. We're walking on a riverbed that has completely dried up.
5: After heat waves in May and June, the water evaporated, turning the river into a cemetery.
6: There's no life left at all. There are no more amphibians, no more birds. You don't hear birdsong. There are no more fish, of course, no more invertebrates. It's a desert in the middle of a riverbed.
5: Across France, 16% of rivers have dried up, like the Doubs seen in these images. That's up from 6% this time last year. On social media, fishermen are raising the alarm. This man from Burgundy says he's never seen conditions like this in the region.
7: We're walking in between puddles where there are some living fish left, but they'll die in a few days. I'm making this video because we need to show what's happening here.
5: Volunteers are catching fish in rivers that are at risk of drying up. Some use electric fishing techniques. Their aim is to take them to another, less at risk river.
8: It's the most effective technique and the least stressful for the fish. We can catch different species.
5: Others are fishing with nets, like here in the Côte d'Or. The Ourse River dropped by 50 centimetres overnight. The fish are at risk of running out of oxygen.
9: You tell yourself, look, one saved, two saved, three saved, that's something at least.
5: Weather conditions aren't set to improve. High temperatures are here to stay until around mid-July in much of France.
10: Starting with some news on Gaza, where despite the ceasefire, civilians continue to die. Among them, there are many children as well.
11: That's right. It's the front page here of French paper La Croix that says that since the so-called ceasefire on October the 10th, 1,050 Palestinians have been killed in the Gaza Strip, and 28% of them are estimated to be children. And that's according to the UN. La Croix says that that's on average one young Palestinian killed every day. And Le Monde reports that many of those who survive are left mutilated. And the enclave has the highest number of child amputees per capita in the world, according to the World Health Organization. And Le Monde here writes about their difficult recovery. For example, it interviewed this 13-year-old boy, Akram Al-Fayoumi, who had his right leg and left arm arm amputated, and that's after a missile struck him on the 4th of August 2024 while he was preparing his roller skates because he just wanted to enjoy some roller skating outside. So Le Monde says that today he still lives in pain every day because his prosthesis doesn't fit well because of the health conditions in the enclave and also because he's a teenager, so he keeps growing.
12: Moments after impact, a family films the aftermath of an apparent strike on Bushehr in southern Iran. Later, a local official told state media that a U.S. projectile had struck around Bushehr nuclear power plant. Blasts were also documented here in the coastal city of Chabar, home to a strategic port. U.S. Central Command said it struck about 90 Iranian military targets, including air defense systems and naval capabilities. It's the second day in a row the United States has conducted airstrikes on Iran after President Donald Trump said he considered a ceasefire between the two countries to be over.
13: We just hit them very hard, and I'd say we hit them 20 to 1. Every time they hit us, we're going to hit them 20.
12: State media reported a strike on a railway bridge in Iran's northeastern Golestan province, and the Revolutionary Guard said two bridges were attacked on the route to Mashhad, hours before the late Ayatollah Ali Khamenei was due to be buried in the city. The Iranian Foreign Ministry said attacks on civilian infrastructure constituted a gross war crime. Meanwhile, the Islamic Republic said it targeted U.S. assets in Kuwait, Bahrain and Qatar, the country's top negotiator sending a defiant message on social media.
14: America has yet to learn that bullying and bad faith no longer come without a price. To be clear, you hit and you get hit back. Don't thrash about, you'll only sink deeper. The Strait of Hormuz will only be opened by Iranian arrangements, not by American threats.
12: Tensions over the Strait of Hormuz are at the source of the latest escalation. Washington said Iran attacked ships trying to cross the waterway via Omani waters earlier this week, labeling it a breach of the Memorandum of Understanding the warring sides signed in June. Tehran, however, insists on controlling the strait and is threatening to hit vessels that deviate from its authorized route.
15: It's one of Donald Trump's lingering obsessions. And on Wednesday, the U.S. president once again railed against NATO's refusal to hand over Greenland to Washington.
16: I'm not happy with NATO because of what they did with Greenland. Greenland is very important for the United States, but it's not important for Denmark. We need it for protection of the world, not just the United States.
15: The massive island is located at the crossroads of Arctic maritime trade routes, which were recently opened up by melting ice caps and has been on Trump's radar since 2019. The U.S. president sees the autonomous territory, which is part of Denmark, as vital to his country's security and strategic interests, especially to defend against potential Russian ballistic missiles. But Greenlandic people have repeatedly opposed the U.S. takeover and suspect Washington of also coveting its vast and largely untapped natural resources.
17: Greenland is our own land. No one else should decide for us. But he doesn't hear that at all. He only hears what he wants to hear. For example, minerals, oil in East Greenland or something like that.
15: In January, NATO members signed a framework for a future deal over Greenland, but details remained vague, and the alliance has since continued to back Denmark's sovereignty over the territory. A position reiterated by the country's prime minister on Wednesday.
17: Greenland has made it clear that they don't want to be part of the United States. We have sovereignty as a kingdom. We will not compromise on this.
15: Despite budding tensions over Greenland, Wednesday's NATO summit ended on a positive note, with Trump praising the love and unity shown by member states and making no further mention of the Arctic island.
2: Those press reviews and report were from France 24, which may be easily found at their website, france24.com, as well as a YouTube channel called France 24 English. Also, most podcast sites, as is the shortwave report. On to NHK Japan. Indian President Modi is visiting Australia to deepen ties on economic, security, and defense, including exports of uranium to India. Hamas says it has dissolved its government in Gaza. Israeli settlement expansion in the West Bank is growing, with 103 new settlements approved by the Israeli government, with another 100 coming soon. NHK spoke with settlers and with Palestinians being moved out. NHK World Radio Japan.
18: India's Prime Minister Narendra Modi is on a three-day trip to Australia. The two countries have agreed to deepen cooperation in economic security and defense, including critical minerals. Modi met with Australian Prime Minister Anthony Albanese in Melbourne on Thursday. The two leaders shared concerns about the impact of the situation in Iran on the region. They also signed an agreement to enable exports of Australian uranium to India for peaceful purposes.
19: This will pave the way for uranium supplies from Australia to India and give our clean energy objectives fresh momentum. Our cooperation in critical minerals is important for our strategic security and clean energy transition.
18: The two countries also agreed to strengthen cooperation in defense and maritime security. They're both members of the Quad framework, along with Japan and the United States.
12: Hamas says that it's dissolved its government in Gaza. The Islamic group has maintained control over the Gaza Strip since 2007. Hamas says it's ended the government emergency committee and will hand over governing power to a body of Palestinian technocrats. The move is in line with the U.S.-led peace plan. Last October, Israel and Hamas agreed on the truce. It includes the Israeli military's withdrawal from Gaza and Hamas's disarmament. But the group's announcement doesn't refer to disarming, and the new administration hasn't been allowed to enter Gaza. UN spokesperson Stefan Dujarric says they welcome any step that contributes to implementing the ceasefire agreement. He adds that they continue to support efforts toward unified Palestinian governance under the Palestinian Authority. Israel has continued to launch intermittent attacks in Gaza. Local health authorities said on Monday that three people had been killed in the past 24 hours.
20: Israeli settlement expansion in the West Bank is accelerating. So far, Israel's hardline coalition government has approved the construction of 103 settlements in the occupied West Bank. And the number is expected to rise to around 230. To find out what is happening on the ground, we spoke with Jewish settlers and their Palestinian neighbors.
21: In April, a settlement was established on a hilltop in the West Bank, surrounded by Palestinian villages and farmland. Access to Sanur, which is just over 60 kilometers north of Jerusalem, is strictly controlled, but our team was permitted access. Yael Ben Yaakov, who is familiar with the area, is guiding us around.
22: What we see here is the new houses for the families.
21: Sanur, a location long seen as a strategic military point, is now home to about 200 settlers. This couple relocated here with their six children. The devout followers of Judaism have found fulfillment living in what they regard as the landscape of the Bible.
23: This is the land of Israel, the promised land. The fact there are so many Arabs and so few Jews does not make sense. This is where Joseph walked.
21: Our guide, Yael, like many, believes that settler communities are essential to Israel's security.
22: We gave them land in Gaza. What happened? It opened the eyes and the ears and the nose of many, many people in Israel that were against the settlements. We understood that we are the front against somebody who wants to harm them.
21: Outside the settlement, shock and anger are spreading through a neighboring Palestinian village. an Israeli order was issued to seize a tract of privately owned land equivalent to roughly 500,000 square meters in size. According to authorities, it is needed for military purposes. Others say it is for the construction of a bypass road to the settlement. Abdul Rahman Azam is a local farmer. An olive grove that had served both as the family's source of income and as a gathering place has been targeted for seizure. Abdul was told he would be allowed access to the grove if he obtained the necessary permits. But he has little faith that this will come to pass.
0: The sadness is indescribable to see my land and olives, but not being able to access them. Your neighbor comes and steals your land. This is not a promising relationship. This will be an enemy.
21: Some residents have even been ordered to tear down their property. Muhammad Haliliyah runs a metalworking business. He received a demolition order for his factory, located east of Sanur, to be completed within a month. Residents believe the seizures are intended for creating a buffer zone between the settlement and neighboring Palestinian areas. Fearing being handed a substantial bill if the Israeli military carried out the demolition after the deadline, Muhammad chose to pull down the factory himself. Although he has since rented a new site and resumed operations, he still feels far from secure.
1: I'm afraid of being displaced soon. I could receive an evacuation order any time. This is a constant fear, all the time.
2: Those reports are from NHK World Radio Japan on shortwave. They are now heard at 10 p.m. Pacific Daylight Time at either 11735 or 11800, or on the web at www.3.nhk.or.jp. NHK may also be easily found at most podcast sites. If you have questions or comments about the shortwave report or could help support this show, my PayPal contact information is available at my website, outfarpress.com, or by writing to Dan Roberts at P.O. Box 1162, Willits, California, 95490. I'm really grateful for donations. They're essential for weekly production and website fees for this show, which I supply freely to more than 100 radio stations around the world. And if you're listening on a public radio station, please support them as well. We will conclude with Radio Havana, Cuba. The U.S. government was unsuccessful at blocking a debate at the United Nations on the effect its economic and energy blockades against Cuba have had. Cuba says there is no evidence that it is planning an attack on the United States. Iran says it fired missiles on Qatari and Saudi ships in the Strait of Hormuz because they were avoiding the Iranian-controlled waters. Belgium is preparing to recognize the state of Palestine, joining 157 other countries that have already considered it a sovereign state. Radio Havana, Cuba.
3: The United States government unsuccessfully attempted to block a debate on its economic, commercial, and financial blockade against Cuba at the United Nations General Assembly in New York yesterday, Tuesday. Jeffrey Barkos, the U.S. Special Representative for U.N. Management and Reform, failed after 136 countries voted in favor of including the issue on the agenda. 9 voted against, and there were 30 abstentions. Once again, Washington tried to blame the Cuban government for the limitations the island faces while it maintains a genocidal blockade against the nation. Barkos stated that the United States objects to holding a new debate on this matter during the 80th session of the General Assembly. The U.S. representative asserted that Cuba has been experiencing a blackout, but failed to mention the oil blockade imposed by the White House, which is hindering fuel supplies to the island. Cuban Foreign Minister Bruno Rodriguez questioned the United States government's assertion that the economic, commercial, and financial blockade it imposes on the Caribbean island does not affect the Cuban people. Bruno Barriga said, ask the Cuban people if they suffer from the blackout and the blockade or not, foreign minister stated during his address to the United Nations General Assembly in New York. Bruno Barriga stated that in the last 7 months, U.S. policy has become more brutal and ruthless, noting that in addition to existing sanctions, an energy blockade has been imposed, which he described as equivalent to a naval blockade and an act of war. He denounced coercive actions to prevent fuel from reaching Cuba, including threats, sanctions, and pressure on vessels destined for energy supplies. The top Cuban diplomat warned that unprecedented and extremely extraterritorial actions have been added to the economic, commercial, and financial blockade, and maintained that these measures are deliberately aimed at provoking a humanitarian crisis and destabilizing the country. The Cuban foreign minister rejected Washington's narrative that Cuba poses a threat to U.S. security. He asserted that there is no evidence that it constitutes a risk to the United States because it does not pose a threat. There is no statement from the Cuban government, no evidence, not even the slightest indication that Cuba intended to threaten the United States. And the United Nations General Assembly held that additional debate on Tuesday in New York on agenda item 38, necessity of ending the commercial and financial embargo imposed on the United States of America against Cuba. Iran's Revolutionary Guards reportedly fired missiles at ships transiting the Strait of Hormuz overnight. The British Navy reports Qatari tanker carrying liquefied natural gas caught fire after it was struck. A Saudi-flagged cruel ship tanker also reportedly was hit. The ships were attempting to cross through the channel closer to Oman, bypassing the Iranian-controlled waters. The Belgian foreign minister, Maxime Prevot, said earlier this week that he has instructed his cabinet to prepare for recognition of the state of Palestine. The move comes after Hamas announced that it would dissolve its administration of Gaza after nearly two decades of running the strip, which was one of the prerequisites for recognizing Palestine. The announcement clears the way for governmental transition to the National Committee for the Administration of Gaza, a committee composed of Palestinian technocrats from Gaza based in Cairo, Egypt. The administration is intending to govern daily affairs in the enclave, the Gaza Strip, as part of a ceasefire deal brokered by the United States, Qatar, and Egypt back in September. Last year, Prime Minister Bart De Wever announced at the United Nations headquarters in New York that Belgium would soon recognize Palestine under certain conditions, including the release of hostages and the removal of Hamas from Gaza's administration. Belgium would become the latest of several European countries that have moved to recognize Palestine in recent years since the beginning of Israel's genocidal war on the Palestinian enclave in October 2023, which has killed now over 73,000 Palestinians, mostly women and children, thousands more missing or presumed dead under the rubble. Spain, Ireland, and Norway have all formally recognized a Palestinian state. They did so in 2024 to join over 140 United Nations member states. The UK, Canada, and Australia officially announced their recognition of Palestinian statehood in September 2025 and was followed immediately by France and Portugal in a move that was condemned by the United States and Israel.
2: 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The Shortwave Report, which is now in its 31st year of production, remains free to rebroadcast upon notification. Last month, the Shortwave Report celebrated having been on the air for 30 years without a break. If you appreciate this weekly program, please support it now. 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